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8: Welcome to the Bridge Zone. You're at the table with Barry and Mariana. Betcha it's not as hot where you are, Barry. I am in Hoi An.
9: You look hot. I'm pleased I'm not there. Well, Ross has arrived.
8: 43 degrees, people. And last night, Barry, we were in the pool till like 11 o'clock. The pool's not cold. When you first get in it, it's like walking into a spa bath, and then you sort of cool down from it. Yeah.
9: Okay. I tell you what, you wouldn't want to be getting into a pool over here, that's for sure.
8: So we have played 8 sessions of bridge so far. My partner and I, William Van Bakel from Cairns, are coming second with an average of 56. And in first place is... I'm not too sure where they're from. I think it's a pair from Sydney, and their scores are 58%. So we're not too far behind.
9: And we want to name names, because there's going to be a lot of Australians listening to that. They'll want to know who that was.
8: What are you doing, Ross? Okay.
9: I don't know. I can see his name, but I can't see him, and I can't hear him. And he's got his. It looks like he's got his mic turned off.
8: Have you played any bridge yet, Barry?
9: No. So we're having a practice on Tuesday because the King's Birthday pairs and teams are coming up in Auckland and Hawke's Bay. So a lot of people heading over to Hawke's Bay. So we haven't played any bridge at all for about the last month. Just talking to somebody last night, and May is like a bit of a desert for open players.
8: When you play tournaments. A drought of tournaments, is that what
9: you're
8: saying?
9: There's a drought of tournaments in May. It's funny, some months are packed. Like I think maybe March is quite a busy month. And then when you get to May, there's not very much at all.
8: Okay.
9: There are a couple of open events. The Whangarei 5A pairs was on. So the winners of that were John Buckleton and Neil Stuckey. They won by about 7 or 8% from Cynthia Johnson and Lee Orton. The only other open event I could see was the Otaki Bridge Club. And this goes to show how open players are desperate to play. There were 19 tables at Otaki. I don't know how many they can get in there. That was won by John Seater and Barb Robinson from Fielding. And Deirdre Leach and Sarah Green from Palmerston and Harwer were second.
8: Right. John and Barbara play a lot online. E Whaiakino. Coming up next, it's time for the Gin Club. That's juniors, intermediates and novices, and our man on the spot, Mr. Gin himself, it's Ross Longney.

0: lift.
1: G'day, Ross. Welcome.
2: G'day, Ross.
3: Hey, Barry.
1: I'm sorry, Ross. I've only got the bare 10 to 12 minutes for you

0: I have to get Judge Julie on because I'm on a bus going for a drive at 1:30 and it is now 1 o'clock.
1: Okay. Ross was playing over the weekend and I got a text from him at lunchtime from Franklin saying he needed some pickle juice.
0: Oh, did you get some?
1: No. He scored something like 66 and a bit in the morning. Woo-hoo. and he was worried that he might need some pickle juice to hang on. And, well, I'm afraid, obviously, there was no pickle juice available in Pukekohe that afternoon.
2: None available, sorry. Right, so we did the old fall off the cliff again. But that was all right. The tournament was won by Chris Wilson and Sam McNee from North Shore, who had a really good result once again. They're very, very steady in the restricted tournaments. I've got others here. Top intermediate was Estelle Art and Joseph Parker from Waitemata and Estelle Art from Mount Albert. And top junior was local pair, Mary Tarbutt and Cam Gooder. We played them on the very last board of the day, so that was very nice. Gave them a good finish off to help their result. As Barry said, there wasn't many open tournaments around, only basically three over the weekend. But, oh, my gosh, there was tons of restricteds and intermediates. And, like, the Gord had a nice little idea. They had a intermediate tournament on the Saturday and then a junior tournament on the Sunday. That's quite a nice, you know, piggyback thing. And another nice idea, Waipakarau had an intermediate tournament on a Saturday and Taihape, which is only half an hour away, had one on a Sunday. So it was sort of like a mini Central Hawke's Bay Congress down there.
0: They've had again. Taihape is quite away from Waipa. It's not.
2: No, okay. It's a little, Taihape's a bit further. If I was down that way, I would have done one on the Saturday, stayed somewhere overnight, and done the other one on the Sunday, Mariana. So
0: for me, that would have been nice.
1: I happen to be looking at the result of the Cambridge Area Pairs, which Ross has waxed lyrical about. The Cambridge Area Pairs, there was nobody from Waitomo there. There was 15 tables, and there were no Waitomo members there, Ross.
2: I can't be everywhere. Yeah.
0: You can't be everywhere. I've been everywhere, man.
2: And, yeah, the Gore results on the Saturday, the intermediate tournament, Graham Dale from Balclutha and Bear Corlett won that. The other intermediate tournament at Waipakarau was Henny French from Napier and Teresa Kingsford won that, which is nice because Henny French is going to be in a team with me over King's birthday weekend in Hastings in the Hawke's Bay Congress. So that was good to see them. She was doing well on the Gore, the Sunday tournament, the junior one, Emma Allworth and Natalie Keenan. Waipakarau, the junior one there, was run by Margie Hewitt and Sue Marshall, I think it's in. It looks like I've written down. Can't read my own writing. Taihape Intermediate Junior was run by Chris Smith and Andrew Kirkpatrick. And they won that with an average of 64.6%, which is pretty damn good. Yeah, indeed. Now, very interesting news to Pukie. They had a restricted down there. That was run by Rex Tullock and Joyce Reed, both from Whakatane. They had an average of over 65%.
0: Nice.
2: But you know who came second?
0: No.
2: And we talked about him. It was Marcus Dudley. Marcus Dudley playing this time with Grace Wang, who's the third former
0: 13-year-old from Rotorua, that's right.
2: Yeah, so 1 week he plays with your youngster from Hamilton. Next weekend he picks up Grace from Rotorua and carries them both to really, really good results. So good on Marcus. He's doing a lot to help the junior and the gin club members in that area for sure. I thought it was fantastic anyway. In Otaki they had a multi-grade. They had 19 tables there too, by the way, which was pretty cool. Barb Robinson and John Cedar from Fielding won that, and the top intermediate group was Robin Ridgway and Rob Hunter, both from Otaki. There was a story that I had for you for last week, but I ran out of time. The Auckland Interclub Teams, which is held on Friday night, not last Friday, but the Friday before, the top pair in the intermediate section were Fred Denley and Elaine Bentley from, of course, East Coast Bays.
0: East Coast Bays, here now, it is, remarkable Barry.
1: Thing, I knew it was coming.
2: The remarkable thing was about it, because Barry was talking about the gentleman from Hamilton who died, Fred Denley, and they were miles ahead of the second pair, you know, individual pair. Fred Denley is a nonogenarian.
0: A nonogenarian.
1: I mean, he's in his 90s, Mariana.
0: Mm.

0: How about that? So Fred Dennehy, big ups to him and Elaine. They clean up everybody else in the intermediate section in the interclub.
1: Nice.
2: I better just mention the winner of the area pairs at Cambridge, seeing as I mentioned it. It was Joy Williams and Claire Coles from Matamata Cambridge.
1: Nice.
2: Yeah. Then Bay Pairs, which is held in Tauranga, was won by the locals, Hugh and Di McAllister.
0: Do you recall that Hugh and Di McAllister also won 10 days before the Pitaru tournament? They had a good little 10 days.
1: I'm going to show you a picture. Look at that. That's where we're going this afternoon. The bridge that's held up with hands.
0: It's pretty dangerous to me, yeah. Okay. Hey, enjoy that. Feedback, Waterboys concert last weekend was great. Really, really good. Last week was really, really wonderful concert, yeah. And this week, Barry, the music I want you to pick up on your iPhone and listen to is the music from The Band, all right? The Band.
1: The Band.
0: The greatest group that ever lived. Yep. Do that. That's my tip for the week.
2: He's mentioning everything but Mariana.
1: What?
2: Big day tomorrow. Big day tomorrow because Ross and I are both playing in the same tournaments. You know, he hasn't said anything about it. You know, the head-to-head, it's bound to be mentioned next week.
1: So that's the Craig's Investment Partners multi-grade being held at Hamilton. 14 tables so far.
0: Okay, that's excellent. I've got the information you asked for, but I'm going to ask you, Mariana, have you got that translation for me?
1: It's named after an area that we stayed in Ho Chi Minh.
0: Okay. I've got some information for you.
1: Go.
0: All right, this is what you asked me to calculate. 20.6 kilometres per B point last week.
1: 20?
2: Yeah. So, okay, now tell me how many kilometres from where you live from Auckland to Hamilton and how many B points will you have to get to keep up your average?
0: Oh, goodness. I'll let you know next week.
1: That sounds great.
0: It depends how many B points I get. Hey, and I just having a nice chat with Susan Steadman the other day at Auckland on Friday, and she wanted me to pass on to you guys that she's really enjoying the format of the program as it's running. She'd been a long time listener, but she said it's really, really great. Good. Oh. Nice comment from Susan.
2: Good to get some positive feedback.
0: Yeah, well, I tried.
2: Oh, look at that.
1: Club sandwich.
2: What's all that green stuff for, Ross?
1: I know. Yeah.
0: This is not MTV. This is radio.
2: For all the listeners, Mariana's just displayed her lunches has just been delivered to her in our hotel room. So Ross and I are sitting here thinking, geez, I wish it was dinner time, and she's sitting there eating lunch.
1: It's $125,000 dong, which is around about $8.
2: $125,000 for lunch? That sounds expensive.
0: Okay, I have no more bridge news for you, and I can't actually top the image of your lunch, so I shall leave you. I have a tentative agreement from Paul Marston from Australia to be interviewed by Bridge Zone in the next week or so.
2: Oh, that'll be good. I can guarantee you there will be news next week following the Hamilton multi-grade pairs on Tuesday.
1: Okay. Well, thank you.
0: Enjoy your trip. Enjoy your bridge.
1: And just for you listeners, I'll be posting up a picture of me standing on what they call the Golden Bridge, the bridge that is held up in the Barnard Hills by a pair of hands. Awesome. Catch up with us next week. The Gin Man leads you out with the Gin Club motto.
0: Observe omne neminem time. Respect all, fear none. Have a good week.
3: Light it and send it.
1: E whai ake nei. Coming up next, we have Gavin Walpert, one of my faves, and he's talking today on combining chances and counting. I've also attached a link in the blurb for episode 413. Check it out.

Hi, guys. Today, I wanted to make a video about a hand that came up in a lesson, and then I went further about this hand in the car ride home with my son, and I thought, wow, this is a really interesting hand. I just want to talk to you all about it. So we're going to go through in a different degrees. It's going to start at a very basic level. So this hand is from an Eddie Cantor set called Thinking Bridge, which is an amazing set of 500 or so hands where that are designed to have like little things come up that teach you little things. And the hand itself is incredibly instructive. So let's first talk about the hand.

Philippines 2-0. They have 21 points. Partner has 13 points. So they know 13 plus 20 is 33. So they know it's a slam hand. They just wanted to check first to see if their partner is a four-card major with Stamen. Three diamonds, no major. Okay, let's try six, no trump. And they lead the jack of clubs. And when they lead the jack of clubs, we stop and we count our tricks. Just going from right to left, we have four diamonds. Three clubs is seven. The ace-king of hearts is nine. And the ace-king of spades is 11. So we need to find a 12th trick. The most obvious way to find a 12th trick is in spades. That's the thing that stands out more than any other suit, is we can try the spade finesse by leading from the north hand. They play low, and we can try the jack. And if the jack holds, that's going to be our 12th trick. So if East has the queen of spades, we're going to make 6-0. But that's not the exercise. The exercise here is on a concept called combining your chances. And that is where, we've built our thought process, we see that we have the finesse, and then we have to ask ourselves, is there any way that we can improve on this line of play? Okay, we know we're going to make it if the spade finesse is onside, but what else can we do to build a 12th trick? And on this hand, there's only so many places we can build a 12th trick. We can't build a fifth diamond, we can't build a fourth club, so the only other place we might be able to build a 12th trick is in hearts, and that's if the hearts break 3-3. We have a 7-card heart fit. If the opponent's 6 cards break 3-3, our last one will be good. But it is important that when we play the hearts, we don't just play ace of hearts, king of hearts, and a heart, because if they're 4-2, they're just going to win both their hearts, and that's going to mean we don't get to take the spade finesse. So the goal of this hand is to try to combine both of the two things. Check to see if the hearts are 3-3, and if they're not, then take the spade finesse. When I'm working on this hand with my students, and this is a great exercise because it is really important that you learn how to do this, how to find a possible line of play, and then combine these things together to give yourself a really significant chance of making it. Like, so this contract, it would be 50-50 if it was just on the spade finesse. But when you add in 3-3 hearts, it becomes a really good slam. It's way more likely to make things go down. And so we win the king of clubs, and the way that you would typically play it successfully is you lead a low heart, and you just let them win it. And now we're set up. They play back the nine of spades, and we win the ace. Then we check the hearts. And if they are 3-3, then we are home, and we can just take that seven of hearts and throw away our jack of spades, and we didn't need the spade finesse. And so that's how you make this hand when you're dealing with the book hand. What happened was my wife was sick for this class, and I decided to let my 9-year-old come with and be our fourth for this lesson. And we didn't talk about this at the time with my students, but when we were in the car ride home, I told him there's actually like another level to this hand that makes it really, really, really interesting. And that is what happens. I'm going to go back a trick. What happens if on the third round of hearts, East discards? So now we know that West has four hearts. Now, when we first discussed this, we said, okay, we're going to duck a heart and then we're going to take a spade finesse and that combines our chances. But there's another element here that is really, really important. It's a really good technique to know, because what you want to do is you actually now want to cash all your winners, because what happens when you cash your winners is you find something very, very interesting. Is when on the second, that was the second club, and I'm going to play a third club. On the third club, West shows out of clubs. That's very, very interesting, because when they show out in clubs, we now know East has 6 clubs and West has 2 of them. And we already know that West has 4 hearts and East has 2 of them. So we know most of the shape, and that if we just take our diamonds now, we are going to find out more. On the third round of diamonds, West shows out. So now we know West's entire shape. What is West's entire shape? They had 4 hearts. They had only 2 clubs. They had only 2 diamonds, but that meant they have 5 spades. So if they have 5 spades, then first of all, who's likely to have the queen of spades? It's West. But watch what happens. When we take our last diamond, West has to make a discard, and they had to keep the heart. By them keeping the heart, that means that they only have 1 spade left. And we know that East only started with 2 spades and they've already played 1. So now they have only 1 spade left. Now, rather than taking the spade finesse, I'll show all the cards. You can see what had to happen. I'll go back one trick. What had to happen on this ace of diamonds, West had to make a discard. They were squeezed and we can throw away the 10 of spades. So that was a pretty interesting way that an important tactic when you're trying to guess a hand, and it's a very critical spot where you all your eggs are in one basket. You need to make it. You're in a slam, especially when you're playing teams at match points. Cashing the clubs before taking the spade finesse might actually be slightly dangerous because they might have club winners. By cashing out your winners, you often find out information about the hand, which makes it clear cut to play a hand a certain way.

So one more thing I want to talk to you about. So let's say when we're cashing the diamond that instead, what if West has three diamonds? So we're going to go queen of diamonds, jack of diamonds. And now we see the diamond is West has three of them. So now we know West has two clubs, four hearts, three diamonds. So now they have four spades. Only four spades. It's not as clear cut as before. And when we play the ace of diamonds, they pitch a spade. So now here we are with two cards left. But now we don't know because East has two spades left and West has one. So we don't know who has the queen and we have to decide who to play for the queen. And then when I was talking to my son about this in the car, we talked about it. We came to this moment. I'm like, okay, so let's say West's the person has four hearts. They have two clubs. They have three diamonds. So you know they have four spades. What would you do in this end spot? Would you play a spade to the jack or would you play a spade to the king? And he thought about it and he's like, I don't know. Isn't it just a guess? And I said, no, it's not a guess. West started with four of them and East started with three of them. So it's not 50-50. West had four. West had four. East had three. West was more likely to have started with the queen of spades. So when an expert plays this hand, this is exactly what they would do. They would see the line of play that, okay, we want to combine the hearts with the spades finesse. We want to check to see if the hearts break and then take the spade finesse. When the hearts don't break on your left, then they start thinking, well, actually, let's just cash all of our winners and see what happens. And then when they finally come to this end position, they discover West's shape. They realize that the spades are 4-3. And then you just go with the math. Don't go with your feeling. It's not about who do you think has the queen of spades. Just always go with the math. That is the lesson of the hand. Hope you enjoyed watching this video. I would really appreciate it if you subscribe to my channel and give me the thumbs up button, add comments talking about the hand, anything that'll help spread the word about my videos, share them with your friends, tell them. And if you really like my content, I have a website, wolperbridge.com, where I teach classes for intermediate players, advanced players over stuff like this. I don't have a squeeze class like this, but I have lots of declare play classes, lots of interesting content. The lessons are about $10 or $15. Check them out. If you don't like them, we'll give you your money back. Thank you.

0: It's Judge Julie next.
1: Hear ye, hear ye. The court's in session. The court's in session. Now, here come the judge. Here come the judge.
0: Good morning, Judge Julie. How are you going today?
2: Good. How are you?
0: Not bad, but
3: hot. She's very hot.
0: 43 degrees,
2: we're
0: Julie.
2: Not. How much?
0: 43.
2: Oh, no, thank you.
0: Yeah, it's a bit like
2: it's
0: that.
2: It's pretty humid as well, I take it.
0: Yeah, it is. Okay, I do have a question. What about when you host, like Hamilton is hosting a multi-grade pairs tomorrow, do you have to grade that differently if you're going to create a seating plan, or what happens there?
2: Okay, so when you're running a tournament, it depends on the club, the entries, the format, the prizes. There's a whole raft of stuff, all right? I remember years ago getting the list from Congress for the open pairs, seeding the field. They used to send it out to a variety of people and they get them all to seed it, and then they'd look at it and fit it in with, so that it was well seeded. And I get a lot of people do the top part, but the bottom part of the field is also pretty important to do as well. So if you're seeding a field, how do you do it? Well, you can do it on rating points to some degree, but if you have people that aren't playing tournaments, their rating points are not going to be right for how good or bad they are.
0: Mm-hmm.
2: I remember playing a tournament in one part of the country where we had an Australian player who has represented Australia, and they had no rating points in New Zealand. And so when they seeded it by rating points, it was just stupid, right?
0: Yeah.
2: Because that person didn't have rating points, but they were absolutely a very, very good player. Some of the things that people do if they're not comfortable about seeding the whole field is to reserve tables. So you might go to a tournament where certain people are told they have to sit at certain tables and toss a coin. And then in the second session, you get the top pair, north, south, and east, west, to start with each other, all right? Toss a coin and do it that way. And that actually, it works relatively well, because even if you seed brilliantly,

0: Sometimes people have off days and sometimes people have spectacular days. So your seating never really works.
1: I can tell you, Mariana, if you stay with Patrick and Julie for one of the congresses in Auckland, you do get the fantastic cooking of Judge Julie, which, you know, I can vouch for.

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Kia ora, welcome to another edition of Certain Sound, music from Aotearoa, New Zealand. I'm Jeff Harford, great to be back with you, hosting this celebration of great music from all over Aotearoa, here on ORFM Dunedin, where every month is New Zealand Music Month. Big shout out to our listeners also at Access Radio Taranaki, Radio Hawke's Bay and Manawatu People's Radio. Nice to have you with us. And plenty of new music to celebrate in today's edition, so we're going to hook straight into it. This first track is from Just Janie from the new album Mythology of the Girls. And Just Janie, based in Ototahi, but did the recording in the Waitaki Valley in the wonderful Sublime Studios there. This transformed 1927 wool shed. Using vintage recording processes, Just Janie and her band tracked the album via an analogue pathway to tape. Just pretty old school and suits the sound really nicely. A bit of a throwback to some of the music of the 60s, perhaps. So here we are to kick us off for a Certain Sound today. Just Janie with the title track, Mythology of the Girls.

Just Janie with Mythology of the Girls. Next track up is from a band called Whisper Dish. This is from the third EP recorded by the band while house-sitting in Taranaki after moving south from Auckland. And this track, Higher, now lands hot on the heels of the previous EP, The Desert Wind, and continues the band tangent away from psychedelic rock

It's Whisper Dish with a track called Higher Now. Next up among our new tracks, the latest single from Aldous Harding, it's Coats. It's the third and final single from the album Train on the Island, which was released earlier this month, a 10-track LP co-produced with longtime collaborator John Parrish at Rockfield Studios in Monmouth, Wales.

they recorded Aldous Harding's previous albums, Party and Designer and Warm Chris, back in 2022. And Aldous Harding on a pretty serious world tour, which will bring her to Aotearoa, New Zealand for some dates later in November. So let's take a track. Aldous Harding with Coats.

Otis Harding there with Totes from the new album Train on the Island, which is out now. Next up, an Auckland three-piece, Dr. Zed's Darkwave Disco Emporium. Their music touches on the dark wave, electronica, rock and a bit of punk as well. Their debut album, Chaos Engine, was released in early May. And this, the first single from it, the Halloween-themed house track, Haunted House.

That's Dr. Zed's Dark Wave Disco Emporium with Haunted House, featuring new tracks on Certain Sound today. And the next one up from Tim Mann. Now, Tim, you might remember as bass player for Blam Blam Blam between 1980 and 1982. This is from Tim Mann's second solo album. His first one, Music from a Light Bulb, was recorded under the name The Moth. It was released as far back as 2002. So currently working with a band called The Great Kerfuffle, and the album The Great Kerfuffle is not too far away. And, well, take a listen, Tim Mann and The Great Kerfuffle, with just 6 months to go to the general election. This one's called Vote.

Tim Mann and the Great Kerfuffle there with Vote. Next track up is from Samoan musical project Leo. They're based in Auckland and they describe what they're doing now. Their music is Nui Wave or Pacific Neo Psychedelia. They've stepped out in support of such acts as Neil Finn and Tanarawin. And this single is from their forthcoming full-length album, The Samoa Tapes. And following its release, they'll embark on a trip to the United Kingdom to perform at the Great Escape Festival in Brighton, and then they'll go touring with Tanarawin through Scandinavia. Great stuff. So here it is, Leo with La Lele.

Leo with La Lele. Next up, a track from Whangarei-based vocalist and songwriter Juni, which is the musical project of Jen Tamati. A few weeks ago here on Certain Sound, we played you Kumara Suite, Juni's debut single. This is the next one up. It's One of These Days.

It's Jenny with One of These Days. Next up, a track from Big Sigh, which is the musical collaboration between Rachel Hope Perry and Nicholas Joseph Walsh. They have just released their EP Tether, doing a few dates around the country as well. This EP was recorded at Roundhead Studios with producer Dee Stevens. And this is what they have to say about the EP. Thematically and lyrically, all of these songs were written and finished in a very specific year of our lives. So the lyrics are really just a pretty accurate record of what was going on for us individually. We just wanted to make a record of what it felt like to be us in the year 2024. Here's the title track, Big Sigh with Tether.

It's Big Sigh with Tether. Next up, happy to be able to bring you something straight out of Aotearoa, Dunedin. I'm sure our ORFM listeners will be happy about that. A new one from Emily Esplin. In fact, Emily's first track. Doing very well indeed, it is too. It's Eat Me Alive.

Emily Esplin with Eat Me Alive. Up next, a track from Living Perfection. That's the musical project of Mate Vela, based in Tamaki Makaurau, Auckland. And this is taken from the upcoming debut EP, Over Jay-Z Tebe. I think I've pronounced that correctly. It's due out on the 17th of July. 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

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Next up, a track from Auckland-based four-piece The Sour. Band of badass Wahine, bonded by a shared love of grunge, punk and all things loud and heavy. They just released their debut EP, Daughters, and this is the second single from it, The Sour with Hex.

It's The Sour with Hex. Well, our final track on today's edition of Certain Sound featuring new releases is from Pōneke-based powerhouse vocalist Deva Mahal. Just been doing a national tour. Was in Ōtupōti Dunedin not too long ago. And this is the final single from the recently released EP Future Classic Volume 2, Future. And this is Deva Mahal with Someone's Daughter.

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0: 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Te reo irirangi o na tangata o Manawatu. 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
9: 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Chris, how are you?
10: Yeah, good to be back for another Dirt in the Dirt Show. Right, you can definitely tell the nights are getting colder and darker quicker. But on Saturday night, she was definitely hot at the Awapuni Racecourse where the Manawatu Speedway Club had the annual prize giving for the 25-26 season. And what a night it was.

0: for William Humphreys taking away everything in the Superstock range, getting the Warrior of the Oval, Best Presented Superstock, Superstock Points Features. So, yeah, he had a good night, that's for sure. Also, a good night for young Daniel Burmester, picking up a couple as well with the Best Presented Stock Car Points of the season as well. So, yeah. And, of course, young Ella Hislop picking up the Saloon Rookie of the Season too. Ethan Rees was awarded the Hero of the Teams Champs after his fantastic show that he put on at the Superstock Teams Champs. Charlie Newman picking up the Youth Mini Stock points, and he stepped up into stock cars next season in the X Kyle Rowe car. Female Competitor of the Year went to Ricky Lee Carey. Young Jaden Clark picked up the Rookie of the Year in the mini sprints as well. The Rollover Shield went to Bryn Liddell, and the Stock Car Stirrer went to Jaden Hall. Yeah, also Stephen Horn picked up the Stock Car Rookie of the Year, and we actually got him on the line. How are you, Stephen?
1: Yeah, good, thank you, bro. Yourself?
0: Yeah, we're all good, mate. Right, so Rookie of the Year, mate. So, yeah, that's good. That's a good achievement.
1: It's good to start off with, eh? Not bad for the first season.
0: Yeah, that definitely is. Just going back, how did you get into Speedway, mate?
1: Well, I've always watched it all our lives. It's been on a bucket list probably for the last 20 years, bro. Then over the last 3 years, probably had the backup of Leroy O'Reilly, Gibson Tout, and Bo McLeod. Yep. To con the missus into the great idea to buy a stock car. So, yeah, it took me 3 years to con her, and we were good to go.
0: Yeah, definitely. And then, like you say, you were you're out hit with a hiss and a roar. So when you, how did you get think of it when you first got out there, mate?
1: Yeah, it was pretty hectic, to be honest. I think we were lining up with 30-plus cars each week in Palmy. So you can imagine that round there. It was fast, and it was you eat a lot of punts if you're not going fast enough. So, yeah, it makes you drive a lot better in a hurry, doesn't it?
0: Yeah, it definitely does. And it makes it better for when you go to championships as well, too, eh?
1: It does. We actually quite surprised ourselves when we went down to Christchurch and Blenheim. So, definitely the calibre up in Palmy, it definitely makes you better. So when you go somewhere else, you actually feel quite comfy.
0: Yep. To be honest. Yep. That's a big trip for your rookie year, mate, through the New Zealand Champs.
1: Family trip. We planned that as soon as we got the car. We had a look at what trips we can go away as a family together, and happened to be those two down south, so we were off. Catch you later.
0: Yeah, definitely. And like you say, just getting the experience as well, that would have been another reason why you went.
1: Experience, just time and memories of the family to build, really, and just meeting new people throughout Speedway. You know, it's been a great season just meeting people, in all honest truth.
0: Yep. Did you head over to Whanganui at all?
1: Nah, we didn't make it to Whanganui this season, unfortunately. It was on the card to get over there, but we just sort of ran out of time by the time we'd done everything else throughout the season.
0: Yeah,
1: on the card for next year, definitely.
0: Yeah, because you want to get there a couple of times before the NZ's next year, eh? We'll try to.
1: Yeah,
0: it's a tight little track, so you got to be watch that turn one and two.
1: Yeah, I want to get out of there in a hurry, to be honest. Look, we're going to head over there. We'll just make a plan with the boys and go over and get some lap time over there, really. So, I mean, the only tracks we've driven besides Palmy is Woodford Glen and, of course, Eastern State. So we're fresh, that's for sure.
0: Yeah, definitely. Nice and fresh. But that's a good thing, though, because a lot of people don't know who you are, so they might leave you alone too.
1: we don't really have sponsors or anything, so we go out there and try and avoid hitting people or pissing people off, really.
0: Yeah.
1: The less you hit, the less you got to fix, is our motto at the moment. It seems to work at this time as well.
0: Yeah, I bet. So you, like you say, you haven't got many sponsors, so you do a lot of the work on the car yourself?
1: We do all the work ourselves. We've got family and friends that do stuff for us, and just mates that help out, really. So

0: that's pretty much us. It's all family orientated. This.
1: Well, so are you a wage earner, but or got business?
0: No. We just I just work for Downer NZ. So. Yes. No business ourselves. We just save our money and away we go.
1: Yeah, so running on a real budget.
0: Yeah, I've got a real tough boss at home that sort of keeps me on a budget so we can afford to do stuff. So.
1: Yeah, that's the one. So, much to do on the car over the winter, mate?
0: We've got a few things we want to sort of change on the car. Other than that, we've got no real majors to do. Just a couple of arms we want to change around and that. I think we've been all right last season. I think we just change these few things and see how we go. Do another season in this car and then see what happens the season after, really.
1: Yep. So, what teams racing on the cards eventually one day or no?
0: It's a hot topic at home at the moment. We went into this buying the stock car because we went up and picked crew for Leroy and Maulers and had a lot to do with our colts and that. We just, Jesse knows what goes on in teams, and so, you know, part of our deal was there was no teams racing in the first year, and then we'll talk about it in the second year. So at this stage, it's not on the cards, but it's never off the cards as well at the same token.
1: Yeah. That's a whole other ball game too, though, eh?
0: It's a whole other ball game altogether. My hat goes off to those boys that does teams, eh? They're absolutely amazing out there, I tell you.
1: Yeah, definitely, mate, definitely. So a bit of a shock that you got the trophy on Saturday night, was it?
0: Oh, huge shock. We were going there just to have a good time and catch up with everyone we've met throughout the season. So yeah, hear your name called out was a bit of a, yeah, it was a hell of a shock, to be honest.
1: Yeah, but there was only a couple of rookies that were out this season too, eh? There wasn't many.
0: There wasn't many, thank God. They made it easy for me.
1: Not going to lie there.
0: It was a good season. Look, I take my hat off to all the people I met throughout the season, bro. You know, everyone down south, the South Island trip was probably a highlight of the year. Just meeting the people down there. They're so welcoming to new people to the sport as well as new people to their track. So, you know, we've had a great season. All in all.
1: Yep, definitely. And like I mentioned, the plan next season is definitely to get to Whanganui for the New Zealands. What else is on the cards for next season, mate?
0: Looks like we might be going to for another South Island trip, I think, for the GP.
1: Yep.
0: Go down to the dirty south and we'll see how we go down there.
1: A lot of the Palmy boys seem to go good on those South Island tracks. I don't know, like you say, it might have been because of the big fields or I'm not sure why, but they seem to have a lot of luck down there, our Palmy boys.
0: Yeah, there's something. There's a bit of dirt down there. I don't know what it is. We were comfy down. Comfy and Glenham racing around there. We were comfy in Blenheim. I don't know what they do differently down there, but. Yeah, whatever we do in Palmy is obviously working for us down south, that's for sure.
1: Yeah, it definitely is. But the two tracks that you went to, Woodford Glen and Eastern States, they're the two bigger tracks. Like Eastern States has got the biggest straights in New Zealand.
0: Yep. We actually flew on that track too. We're actually flying, so I don't know what the difference is really. We're just there. We went faster down there than what we do up in Palmy.
1: Yeah. Maybe it's the gas.
0: Well, you think altitude, you know, lower altitude will be slower, so I don't know. We're going all right, though. Pretty happy.
1: Yep, definitely, mate, definitely. Just like you say, just get out there getting the laps done. The more seat time you get, the better you're going to get, eh?
0: The more seat time, we want to look at getting around a few more tracks this season and meet more new people, you know, just... You know, I'd love to get up to Huntley. It's probably one of my tracks I want to tick off on the bucket list, is at least get up there this next season. Just the South Island trip again for us, and then Whanganui.
1: Yep, Whanganui. I'm looking forward to Whanganui. I think it's going to be a good one. Last time it was there, it was a good meeting too.

0: Oh, yeah, I'll just try and get all the, try and get it up on the air, up on that.
1: Yep. Yep, definitely.
0: All that boys on there.
1: Yeah, definitely. Because the last time it was there, Peter Rees, he was contracted here back then when he won it.
0: Oh, really?
1: Yeah, definitely was. Hey, you said you didn't have any sponsors, mate, but how about a shout-out to the people that did give you a hand over the season, mate?
0: Biggest shout-out would go to my partner, Jessie. She's done a lot for me in my sport, always believes in me and thinks I'm doing the best that anyone else could ever do. Bo McLeod and Karen Horn, if it wasn't for them, we would have been, wouldn't be here driving. Tauma Moore, the boys over in the Bay, Gibbo and Leroy, little Jimmy, and then just the rest of the Palmy crew, I've got my cousin that comes over from Napier to pick crew every weekend, so he makes that trip every weekend, week in, week out. So Duncan the owner,
1: That's dedication right there, mate.
0: Oh, that's huge dedication, that's about us for our crew.
1: Yep. Like you say, though, you couldn't really be on the track without the people that help you, eh?
0: You can't be on the track without them. Probably two people I miss are the two biggest fans of all would be the kids.
1: Yep.
0: Brooklyn and Grayson, you know, those two, they just go absolutely mental. They get octane ADHD and they're into it.
1: Yeah. I remember when I was a kid, I was the same too.
0: I think we've all been there.
1: Yeah,
0: of us don't grow out of it, obviously.
1: Definitely not. Hey, Stephen, congratulations once again on getting the Rookie of the Year, mate, and look forward to next season, eh?
0: Thank you very much, and I'll see you next season, bro. Been awesome, by the way.
1: 3 days, mate. Awesome, thank you.
0: All right, thank you, bye.
1: Well, that was Stephen Horn, the winner of the Stock Car of the Rookie of the Year at the 102 prize giving that was on Saturday night. We'll run through a few more that won on Saturday night before we get to our next guest. Another one that got a prize was Noel Foote getting the Go Slideways Act of Kindness. Noel's been around for many years. He helped Bruce with the tank back in the day. And then, nowadays he answers the phone, makes sure that we sign in when we go to sign in to go out onto the infield and that. So, yeah, good on you, Noel, for your dedication to the Speedway, mate. The female star of the year went to Jessica Powell. Mini stock competitor of the year went to young Jaden Clark. Most improved super stock of the year went to Justin Roberts. Justin had that 85p super on rails all season. Services to the Speedway went to Ian Parfitt. Well, Ian's the man that make sure everyone gets in their right parking spot on that on a Saturday night. So yeah, and he's been around a long time too. So congratulations, Ian. Well, Jackson Hannon and Rob Miller picked up the competitors of the year, and that's quite a strange one to win there, Jackson.
2: Yeah, usually not a common thing for the bike class and for two people to get, but it's always good.
1: Yeah, you'll take it anyway, eh?
2: Yes, definitely.
1: Yeah, you definitely will. And also, you guys picked up another trophy, which was the Sidecar of the Year.
2: Managed to get that one as well. It was always a good one to get as well.
1: It definitely is. Where you go? Yep.
2: With a class like Sidecar and Palmy, it's quite difficult to get, so it's always good to get that one.
1: Yeah, it definitely is. And just by looking at your Facebook page, you guys have had a massive season too.
2: Yeah, been all over the show, chasing pretty much every event we can, racing pretty much every weekend.
1: Yeah, does it take it out on the body?
2: Usually, if you stay upright, you can kind of keep it going. But one little rough moment kind of holds you back for a little while.
1: Yeah. And you don't want too many of them either.
2: No. The season was pretty good for us too.
1: Yeah, I don't think. Did you guys even have an oopsie this season? You didn't know.
2: Only the one at the Nationals, which was bad timing,
1: It is what it is, eh?
2: Yep.

0: I bet, because Rob wasn't there. Was he happy about the award, mate?
1: Yeah, he's stoked to get it. He managed to have that one in Gisborne as well, so having one at two clubs is pretty cool for him.
0: Oh, yeah, no, that is a good achievement, definitely. And then, like I said to you offline, you guys, I talked to Rob before you guys went over to Australia. How did that go for you boys?
1: Results-wise, not too great, but we obviously didn't expect to get too much there of how good the competition is and a lot of the learning experience for us, really. So it was real good anyway, even without getting the results we seemed to get over here, but it was good fun.
0: Yeah, because Rob was saying it's not, what is it, not a clay track that you raced on too, eh? Something different?
1: Yeah, it's more of a dirt track, proper speedway track, like most in Europe that you see on TV.
0: Yeah, so it's
1: different setup completely to what we usually race here.
0: So it's sort of like shale, that'd be right?
1: Yeah, pretty much exactly like that, yeah.
0: Yeah. So, like you say, it's just a learning curve, but good to get the ring up to go over and represent New Zealand though, mate.
1: Yeah, that was awesome. Definitely been on the bucket list just to get to race here at some point.
0: Yeah, I bet.
1: You do it once or however many times, it's just as good.
0: Yeah, it probably would be a highlight of your career, you reckon?
1: Oh, definitely so far, yeah.
0: Yep.
1: Just the experience alone was enough.
0: Yeah. And like Rob was saying, the cost to get over there was the price went up a bit from when he first looked at it, eh?
1: Yeah, it's definitely quite costly to get over there. I had to scramble everything we had to try and get the opportunity to get that all booked. But thankfully we got to end up doing that.
0: Yeah, definitely not. But, and I see you're looking at hopefully to go back next year. Are you going to take your own bike over or just get another one over there?
1: At this point, yeah, we're definitely looking at going over, but if we can take our bike, that will be the best case, really. But, yeah, that adds the cost way. That nearly doubles the cost alone.
0: Yeah.
1: Just trying to get the bike there and back.
0: Yeah.
1: But all the time you miss not having a bike at all, so.
0: Yeah.
1: Yeah, it's definitely something to think about.
0: Do you think there was a disadvantage too, riding a foreign? Was the bike pretty far? It would have been foreign to Robbie. Wouldn't have ridden it before, had he? No.
1: Yeah, we hadn't ridden it before. It wasn't too different. We got a chance to make it as similar as we possibly could for us, but obviously a lot of it was just learning for us with the loose dirt, the shale tracks. We don't tend to race very often, even in New Zealand, so still a lot of learning.
0: Yeah, it definitely would have been, I bet. And I see Rob's put up a big list of guys. You guys are going to be busy next season with a lot of South Island trips, mate.
1: Yeah, and Nationals down at Areli, which is also another dirt track. So obviously it helps with having our experience in Aussie, helps with that. So we'll try and get as much dirt track time before we get down there.
0: Yep, definitely. And the Burt Munro, have you been to the Burt Munro down there before, mate?
1: No, I've been there to watch, but never been able to race in it, so that'd be awesome as well.
0: Yeah, I bet. Your old man ever do it?
1: It was I think he only did it once or twice, and that would have been when I got to watch in one of his last seasons he was racing, so that was cool to watch.
0: Yeah.
1: Cool little experience. Massive crowd.
0: Yeah.
1: It was good.
0: Yeah. Does he try to give you much advice or just leave you to it, mate, and let you do your own thing?
1: Oh, he usually leaves us to our own fingers, us a little tips every now and then, but usually just lets us do what we can, and he knows we're usually under control sometimes.
0: Rob, under control?
1: Yeah. I try my best.
0: Yeah, you'd be the one trying to keep him under control, wouldn't you?
1: Yeah, I'm the responsible one out of us, that's for sure.
0: Yeah, I bet, knowing Rob. Yeah, but no, you guys had a massive season, and like I say, you got a massive season ahead next year, and we won't be able to get it done without sponsors, eh?
1: No, definitely not. Pretty much the only reason we managed to even get a bike this season to race at all, so it was massive to have them for us this year.
0: Yep, definitely. Because it's the new bike that you're on too. You never even got back on the other bike, you know?
1: The other bikes got completely destroyed in our last season in our accident, so without cleaning up a Rob's shed, I think maybe in a tree somewhere, I'm not too sure.

0: nothing especially relating to that, but yeah, the motor got pulled out and it's managed to have a few meetings this season, but that's pretty much all it survived off it.
1: Yeah, now that's what I liked about that bike was that was the motor, eh? It was like, it sounded way different to the others, eh?
0: The sound, yeah, yeah. Sound. Rob loves sound.
1: Yeah.
0: Everyone loves sound, so try to make it as loud as possible without getting the officials upset.
1: Yeah, that's the one, as long as you get the officials on side, that's the main thing, eh?
0: Yeah.
1: Just slip them a bottle of whiskey, you'll be right, eh?
0: Yeah, definitely, especially with how loud some of the bikes and palm out, I don't know how we get away with it sometimes. So.
1: Yeah, he must turn the other way.
0: Yeah.
1: No, but all in all, like I said, you guys had a massive season and then another massive season coming up, so yeah, bring it on, eh?
0: Yeah, it'll be good. Can't wait. Only just the start, but yeah, can't wait to get back out there already.
1: Well, really, yeah, when you would have had a break with you, really?
0: Yeah, month is enough.
1: Yeah, 6 months is too long.
0: Yeah, way too long.
1: Any chance of going out there? I think Harrisville's on the week. Are you going to go out there?
0: Oh, probably not. We'll see. Might need to talk to Rob. We've got another bike getting built to trial out at some point, so we'll see if we can get out there at some point.
1: Yeah, I'm pretty sure Brent said it's going to be pretty much the last one.
0: No, it'll be the...
1: Sort
0: that out then.
1: Yeah, I'll text Rob after this and we'll get him on board.
0: Hurry up.
1: Yeah. Yeah, no, that's the one. Hey Jackson, thank you so much for your time, mate, and congratulations on getting the award. Both of you's got it, so I can't really say congratulations to you, but congratulations for getting it though.
0: Yeah, thanks. Yeah, I managed to have the trophy at home. Rob gets the other one, so we get to keep the big one.
1: Yeah, keep him happy.
0: Yeah.
1: Nah, Jackson, thank you so much for your time, mate, and we'll catch up trackside in the new season, eh?
0: Will do, thank you.
1: Awesome, have a good one, mate.
0: Yeah.
1: Oh, that was Jackson Hanna, the swinger of the 8P sidecar, for the people that didn't know that one. And they picked up the competitor of the year and also the sidecar of the year. So, like I said to him, congratulations, boys. You boys had a massive season, and like I say, bring on next season. Yeah, and like I mentioned just before, Brent is having another open day out at Harrisville on Sunday. So, if you've got nothing to do, come and check it out. It's a cool little place out there. It's also a chance for you drivers to get the crew and that into have a skid if you want. Yeah, before you wrap it up, we just want to say congratulations to all the other competitors that got an award at the Manawatu Speedway Prize Giving on Saturday night. Yeah, it was an awesome night, and we'll catch up, eh?
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0: 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Te reo irirangi o ngā tangata o Manawatu. Kua ono karaka. 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
2: Ia o te fia whaita watu se fe aule nei mai le. Tu si whaita waso wha pālangi nei ta o le word for today. O le a whaita watu wha pālangi o na tam whaile wha sa moatu. Mai le salamo se lalo fitu, Psalm 127 verse 3. Children are a heritage from the Lord. When someone loves you enough to leave you an inheritance, you should treasure it and treat it in a way that honors them. The Bible says that your children are a heritage from the Lord. So here's a prayer for them. Lord, I cannot begin to tell you how blessed and grateful I am for my children. I recognize each one of them as a beautiful gift from you. You have given them to me to love and care for, to enjoy and celebrate, to delight in and raise so that they may come to know you as the greatest heritage of all. Thank you that no one, not even me, can ever be as good to them as you are, because you have given me the privilege and responsibility of bringing them to you. Teach me the importance of lifting them up before you each day in prayer. Keep them in the center of your love and designed purpose. Bless them with the knowledge of who you are. Help them to put their trust in you and stay on the path of life you have for them. Enable them to recognize the gifts and the calling that you have put in them and to follow your leading as you develop them and use them for your glory. Make your face shine upon them, your grace be with them, and your love abound in them. In Jesus' name I pray. Amen. 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Our children are his gifts. They are his presents for us. 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

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You have an ungrateful heart. You have so much blessings, but you still want more. 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I mea olo la fowa e mai mo oe. They have done so much for you. Because they want you to be happy. But you are taking them for granted. Amu ia oe o loo iaini o mātua o loo tausiaina whalelei oe. But there are so many children in the world who have no parents and no families. Ua matua I faa te ia lava sera. Ma ua tumu o ia le faa noa noa. Ina ua ia realize she is an ungrateful child. Ia o le tato tala le nata maiti. Ale na lava mani no atule a ongol tala a ea. Yep, there are so many ungrateful kids these days. 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You cry to your parents, oh, I want that. 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Oh, mom, so and so has this and has that, but I don't. You want the latest toy, the latest fashion clothes a ea. You never appreciate what you have. You still want more. More. Ia tamaiti. 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Ai sili sili ele whaafetai ia Yesu for your life. A ia tamaiti. 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And don't ever forget that your friend Jesus loves you so much. Ai tō whā lota maiti e manuia tō wā onga, mā lofa tō imo tō.

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1: O te fia fai tau atu le Roma le am ta apoe valo fai mua mua e oras fulfitu. I le fa palangi una fai tau atu aile o le fa Samoa. Therefore, there is now no condemnation for those who are in Christ Jesus. Because through Christ Jesus, the law of the Spirit who gives life has set you free from the law of sin and death. For what the law was powerless to do because it was weakened by the flesh, God did by sending his own Son in the likeness of sinful flesh to be a sin offering. And so he condemned sin in the flesh in order that the righteous requirements of the law might be fully met in us who do not live according to the flesh but according to the Spirit. Those who live according to the flesh have their mind set on what the flesh desires, but those who live in accordance with the Spirit have their mind set on what the Spirit desires. The mind governed by the flesh is death, but the mind governed by the Spirit is life and peace. The mind governed by the flesh is hostile to God. It does not submit to God's law, nor can it do so. Those who are in the realm of the flesh cannot please God. You, however, are not in the realm of the flesh, but are in the realm of the Spirit, if indeed the Spirit of God lives in you. And if anyone does not have the Spirit of Christ, they do not belong to Christ. But if Christ is in you, then even though your body is subject to death because of sin, the Spirit gives life because of righteousness. And if the Spirit of him who raised Jesus from the dead is living in you, he who raised Christ from the dead will also give life to your mortal bodies because of his Spirit who lives in you. Therefore, brothers and sisters, we have an obligation, but it is not to the flesh to live according to it. For if you live according to the flesh, you will die. But if by the Spirit you put to death the misdeeds of the body, you will live. For those who are led by the Spirit of God are the children of God. The Spirit you received does not make you slaves, so that you live in fear again. Rather, the Spirit you received brought about your adoption to sonship. And by him we cry, Abba, Father. The Spirit himself testifies with our spirit that we are God's children. Now, if we are children, then we are heirs, heirs of God, and co-heirs with Christ. If indeed we share in his sufferings, in order that we may also share in his glory. If I tell you what I'm saying, Roma e valo mo mors fulfitu. 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

0: 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Te reo irirangi o na tangata o Manawatu. It's 8 o'clock. 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
11: Kia ora, I'm Hugh and you're listening to my quasi-weekly podcast, Hugh's Featured Tracks. This is a look back at the tracks that I've featured over the last week or so of morning shows on the Manawatu People's Radio. Te reo irirangi o ngā tangata o Manawatu. Without further ado, let's hear the first of those tracks. We'll kick the week off with something good and noisy. This is a tune from The Sour, a four-piece from Auckland who describe themselves on their Bandcamp page as having originally been a Hole cover band. Hole, of course, the primary band of Courtney Love. There is some strong, noisy 90s music DNA here. One of the band's four members, Lani Perkis, on bass and vocals, is formerly of Foamy Ed, who I'm sure I remember seeing as a smoke-free rock quest band, being written about in Tearaway, the free newspaper that they used to hand out to high school kids a million years ago. I think Tearaway might still exist just as a website. That's by the by. As well as Lani Perkis, we have Jesse Booth on guitar and vocals, Jaina Tenahu Owen on drums and vocals, and Tam Matchett on guitar and vocals. So a four vocalist band, which is a cool thing to have. If you are a kind of who's in what band train spotter, Jesse Booth and Lani Perkis, both also members of LMNOP, which, again, if you are a New Zealand music knower of a particular age, will give you kind of strong pop-punk nostalgia thoughts. Anyway, they have a brand new tune which is out on the New Tracks compilation.

It is for an upcoming EP. The EP will be called Daughters and is due out in May. This tune is the advance single for that EP. It is called Your God and Mine. They call it a nod to desert rock, which is a term that I had to look up. Apparently that means the scene of noisy metal adjacent, somewhat jammy bands that gives rise to people like Queens of the Stone Age and Caius, I guess. But I'm not sure if I have that 100% right. This tune is certainly noisy and sludgy. It's an interesting thing. They say supreme-like backing vocals, and the contrast that they're playing around with here is that the track is really heavy and sludgy, but the singing does have that kind of like pure girl group vibe, and side nod to other podcasts you should possibly check out. One of the recurring points in the excellent History of Rock in 500 Songs podcast is the extent to which bands who you would not expect were heavily, heavily influenced by the girl group boom of the 60s, which gave rise, of course, to groups like the Supremes, who these guys are comparing themselves to right now. I swear that tangent did in fact have a point. Anyway, the tune is kind of an ode to the kid stuck in church when you'd rather be anywhere else. It's a kind of a dissection of, I guess, an unscholarly approach to Christian preaching and the kind of holes that you find in it when you're subjected to it against your will, which I think is a thing that a lot of people can empathize with if they have had a particular kind of upbringing. I look forward to the rest of this EP. Big sludgy things with surprisingly pure girl pop vocals is a vibe that I am into. So this is, if you want this for your very own, you can go to The Sour One, that is the numeral one.bandcamp.com. At the moment, that will get you a couple of earlier single releases, including one which I am guessing as a joke they have set with a release date of October 1985. I have not investigated whether there is any significance to that or if they are just kind of being goofy. There is also a Phaser Days cover of the tune Lucky Girl, which, you know, excellent taste in cover versions. That is cool. Right now, here are The Sour. I got this tune from the New Tracks compilation for April, so cheers to New Zealand on air for that. This is called Your God and Mine.

when people include their kids, and I guess include like the soundtrack of their lives to an extent in their music. Obviously, there's ways to do it that are kind of tacky, but it's a really good example, I think, if you check out the song Ginger Ale by The Clean. Alas, I can't remember what album it's on, but it's one of their daughters, I think, singing a song about how much she likes ginger ale because of how sweet it is. And it's perfectly like The Clean fronted by this kid, which is just lovely. Anyway, the reason I mentioned that is that today's featured track comes from a guy called Utah NZ. Utah NZ is an electronic artist with a few releases on the streamers. If you go and look on Spotify, you will find things there primarily. Incidentally, I asked why Utah. That seemed like a very strange choice for a New Zealand artist. It's a reference to Johnny Utah, the Keanu Reeves character in the Cops versus Surfers kind of movie Point Break. So there you have it. Utah NZ is a guy called John Patterson who sent me some tunes to play because I was tagged in on a post saying, like, how can people promote their music? And I said, I chipped in saying, yes, indeed, send me things. And sure enough, he did. So this is your regular reminder. If you're out there making music, send it to me and I will check it out. And more often than not, I'll play it and do you a feature just like this one. So Utah NZ is like, I would call it like instrumental electronic music project. So not really like lead vocals, occasionally vocal samples, but not really singing leads. And it very interestingly kind of restrained approach to electronic music. Not that it's like not driving or danceable or anything like that, but not a lot of the like more aggressive kind of builds or rave up moments. Often it does this thing, which I've explored in my own electronic composition at times as well, of just kind of taking you through different phases of the way that the underlying structure could be presented, and then like showing you them in combination with one another in different ways. So that you, it's almost like the members of a band exploring the theme over the course of a composition, if you like, but, you know, with different sequences of synths and drum machines all sequenced by one guy instead of a band in conversation with one another. You can be in conversation with yourself. That's a fair thing to be. The reason that I had the digression about kids and music, though, at the start was I'm going to play you a song called Beautiful Sky, which he described as being written for his two-year-old kid. And the couple of things that struck me is there's a rather lovely sample of a tui in there, and there's also a sample of what might well be the kid in question kind of babbling and laughing and chattering away. And I really like that sort of capturing of one's own world, right? It's like the songs where if you turn them up, you can hear things like

the traffic going past in the background. It's really great to remember that music, even electronic music, which in some ways has the capacity to be even more kind of alien and disconnected, comes from people and lives in the world and is connected to, you know, everyone and everything all of the time. Anyway, I do not believe there is a Bandcamp page for this. So, John, if you are listening, you should set up a Bandcamp page because it is better. However, you can go find this on all of the streamers. This is Utah NZ. I believe there is a comma in there, so Utah, NZ. And this tune is called Beautiful Sky.

Today's featured track comes from Caitlin. Caitlin is Caitlin Bradley, a young artist from Canterbury. Now, I have featured Caitlin before, but I can't remember how recently, so I'm not sure if I've played something from this particular release. What I'm talking about today is the track Guardrails, which comes from the EP of the same name. The EP came out on the 10th of this month. Her previous EP was called Legacy and came out back

November of 2024. Anyway, Caitlin has been plugging away, putting things out on Bandcamp since 2019. Her first sort of reasonably lengthy release was an EP called States in 2022, then Legacy in 2024. She has since put out a series of single releases starting in August of last year and culminating, as I say, in this single and EP called Guardrails. So, if it's been a while since I last featured a Caitlin thing, which it might have been, as I say, my memory for this stuff is not necessarily always as good as it should be, the Caitlin sound is a sort of indie folk, indie rock, those sitting in the overlap of those two Venn circles. And what this EP sees her doing is adding a bit more kind of production polish to the whole package. She is making a bit more use of kind of subtle synthy textures just to fill in gaps and build things up. And her vocals are drifting into a slightly more kind of laid back, slightly detached Lana Del Rey-y register some of the time. That's kind of the mode that she's in on this tune. I've read a little bit of PR about it, and she explains the concept of guardrails being about like the push and pull and various boundary lines of relationships, if you like. Anyway, I'm just going to play you the tune now. If you want this, you can get everything Caitlin from caitlinmusic.bandcamp.com. As I say, this is the most recent long release that she's done, but you can, in fact, you know, go all the way back to 2019 if you want to. Right now, here is the final track of the EP. It's a single called Guardrails.

This time last month, I featured a track from Menzies, the Wellington, they call themselves Crooked Alt-Rock in the article that I'm reading, so we'll go with that. The Wellington Crooked Alt-Rock Band, they have an album which comes out next month, which is called Holding My Cold Hand, Even Though Yours Is Warm. That is something of a refrain across the record. I still need to spend a bit more time getting to know the record as a whole, but I really wanted to play another track from it because Chris from the from Menzies has very kindly given me a copy of it to have an advance listen to. So, you know, cheers for that, Chris. Full disclosure, so on and so forth, so on and so forth. This is the other single from that record, and it actually dropped before Mashed Potato, which is the one that I played last month. I just missed it at that point because I do not always have my ear to the ground in exactly the way that I should. Anyway, this is a tune called Appy. One would be forgiven for thinking that a song called Appy is going to be a What If Phone Bad song. And thankfully, mercifully, this is not remotely that. It's simply a song about being happy, but you drop the H. Except because this is Menzies, is it though? Because, as I said when I talked about Mashed Potato, the Menzies thing, the thing that Chris Brown does, is he's really good at this kind of emotional ambivalence where he says one thing, but the construction of the song leads you to feel that, like, he's suggesting something else. In Mashed Potato, that was a laser focus on the varied sensations of mashed potato, but actually the implication is that there is something significant going on there because the second half of that line is always reminds me what it's like to be alone again. And Appy is similar, although the ambivalence here feels more like maybe it's incoherence, like, or inarticulacy might be a better word, like the sense that you're trying to say a thing that's too big to say, and so you just kind of make a big noise instead. The song follows a sort of series of vignettes through a life. The music video for this has a lot of kind of home movie footage, which is, I believe, from Chris Brown's own childhood. So, you know, the details here might be autobiographical, but really they don't need to be. You know, they sketch out a kind of arc of a series of kind of small sacred social interactions that make the narrator of the song happy. And the fact that, you know, at the same time as everything is happy, that perhaps the music is just adding a certain edge of discomfort or melancholy or ambivalence or something. Maybe that's just Chris Brown being really good at articulating that sense of, you know, enjoying the moment, but also being a bit sad about it passing as it happens or something. Anyway, there is a lovely video for this one.

As I mentioned, it blends footage of the band performing with archival home video from Chris Brown's own childhood. And when the song reaches its big noisy climax, there is an inspired use of dog-mounted GoPro, which just kind of embodies the chaos in a way that's kind of simultaneously joyful and a bit disorientating. And it's really cool. And as I say, it returns at the very end to that refrain of holding my cold hand even though yours is warm, which is, after all, the name of the record. Anyway, you can go and get all things Menzies from menzies.bandcamp.com. You can pre-order the shiny new album, or you can go back and get the previous release, which is the Spaghetti Land EP, which came out in July of 2024. Right now, here is that other single. This is Menzies with Appy.

You probably recall that during the depths of the lockdowns, fueled by a Scottish, I think, a cappella group, there was a brief flash of enthusiasm for sea shanties, particularly crystallized around, oddly enough, a new

Zealand seafaring song. Not strictly speaking a shanty, but that's technical distinction, which it is not worth getting into right now. Anyway, that was the Wellerman, which, as I say, referred to representatives of a whaling company, sealing company? Anyway, who was sending people to Aotearoa, New Zealand to harvest the requisite marine mammals. What if I were to tell you that there has been a band putting out records of sea shanties in Aotearoa since all the way back in 2012. The Wellington Sea Shanty Society has been releasing records since July of 2012, where they put out the Cook Strait demos. They had a convention for a while of parodying the notorious Now CD compilations. You know, Now That's What I Call Rock, Now That's What I Call Pop Music, so on and so forth. They put out two volumes of Now That's What I Call Sea Shanties. Since then, they have done a collaborative album with a group of French shanty singers, which is simply called Ahoy. In 2022, they released Sea Shanties of the 70s, 80s, and Today. And this very May, they will be releasing an EP entitled Never Mind the Rollocks, Here's the Wellington Sea Shanty Society. Now, from all of that, you can probably grasp that there is a vein of humour going through here, but I want to be clear that this is not a joke. This is people who are genuinely enthusiastic about these songs, and for a variety of reasons. Sometimes the appeal of a shanty is that it is a song which is affectionately idiot-proof. They are songs designed to be sung by people who are untrained singers while those people are doing heavy labour. Consequently, they tend to be very easy to sing and very easy to embellish if you are a competent singer, so you can use the bones of them to build something much more elaborate. They're a great showcase for people putting together a cappella harmonies, all that kind of stuff. That's what a lot of the Wellerman enthusiasm during lockdowns was partly driven by, aside, of course, from the crushing boredom and the existential terror. However, the other key thing to remember about shanties is that they are fundamentally working people's music. They are songs for doing heavy jobs too. Part of the job of a shanty, and one of the reasons that Wellerman is not strictly actually one, is that they are designed to allow people who are doing heavy work which needs to be synchronized. So, for example, pulling a rope with something heavy attached to the end of it. You need everyone to pull together. The easiest way to do that is to provide a rhythm for them to entrain themselves to get in sync with. And the easiest way to embody a rhythm, if you can't dance to it, is to sing it. Because it doesn't matter if you can't play an instrument, either because you never learned or because both of your hands are occupied, you know, pushing a giant capstan or hauling on a rope. You have a voice, you can sing, and if you get everybody singing a simple song together, they can lock in a way that's much more difficult if there's nothing giving them any kind of common core to sync in with. What this means is that while, again, not strictly speaking shanties, the folk singing, a cappella singing, folk in the sense of coming from people. The song that I'm going to play you does, strictly speaking, have an author, but the author was pseudonymous. This tradition can give rise to a whole range of musical expressions, which, while they aren't strictly speaking shanties in the sense of being work songs, arise out of that working class culture and arise out of the challenges that those people face. Which brings me to today's featured track, after I have talked for longer than the track actually goes. This is the Wellington Sea Shanty Society in a significantly noisier form than you have previously heard them. They do, generally speaking, tend to be kind of nautical in vibe. Lots of things like accordions and other acoustic implements on display. This is punk rock and roll Wellington Sea Shanty.

society. I am here for it. It is cool. And the song, if I remember the PR post about it, dates from the 19th century. That's when the pseudonymous poem by Cudgeard Rippling, I think was the pen name, was published. And it is an early and very on-the-nose and, if good-humoured, entry into the canon of songs about how your boss is not your friend. This is, as you go through the verses, a list of indictments against people who tell you not to join unions and tell you not to do industrial action and who refer to working people as the scum of the earth when they're not needed, and plucky Kiwi battlers when the elections roll around. I think this is entirely the correct time for this song to make an appearance. And if you like lefty music, then I think this should become part of your catalogue. This is the Wellington Sea Shanty Society with I Struck for Better.

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Te reo irirangi o na tangata o Manawatu. It's 9 o'clock.

0: off and struck Galat.
1: Romania's foreign minister, Oana Soiu, gave her reaction to the drone strike to the BBC.
2: This is unacceptable. It is totally outside respect between countries. We share the longest border with the war, more than 650 kilometers. We do not consider this acceptable in any way.
1: The police in Kenya say 8 students are being held on suspicion of arson after a fire tore through a dormitory at a girls' boarding school in the Rift Valley town of Gilgil on Thursday, killing 16 children. The Directorate of Criminal Investigation says they're being questioned as persons of interest. The former head of the Chinese temple, known as the birthplace of Kung Fu, has been sentenced to 24 years in jail for crimes including embezzlement. Xie Yongxin, the one-time abbot of the Shaolin temple, was arrested last year. Stephen McDonnell reports from Beijing.
3: When Xie Yongxin became abbot of the Shaolin temple in 1999, he transformed it into a vast money-making enterprise and earned the nickname the CEO monk. But last July, he was detained following allegations he gave and received bribes, amassing considerable wealth and fathering children out of wedlock. For his many critics in China who said he debased a religious and cultural icon by turning it into a business empire, his guilty verdict and sentencing have come as no surprise.
1: The Israeli Prime Minister Benjamin Netanyahu says IDF forces have crossed the Litani River, which had been the northern boundary of their offensive in Lebanon. He'd earlier announced an expansion of ground operations against the Iran-backed Hezbollah group. Israel has increased its attacks over the past week, but many of the casualties have been civilians. You're listening to the World News from the BBC. The military authorities in Burkina Faso have shut down the biggest Sunni mosque in the capital, Ouagadougou, following the arrest of its prominent preacher. Mohamed Issa Khan Kindou was detained on Tuesday after criticising a draft law on religious freedoms in the predominantly Muslim West African country. Police later arrested nearly 100 of his supporters who gathered at the mosque. The European Union has agreed to release billions of dollars worth of EU funding for Hungary that had been frozen under the previous government of Viktor Orban. Brussels had been concerned about corruption and the erosion of judicial independence. It follows talks between the new Hungarian Prime Minister, Peter Modzsor, and the European Commission President. 3 astronauts have returned to Earth after completing China's longest space mission to date. The re-entry capsule touched down in Inner Mongolia. The men spent 210 days on board China's Tiangong space station. Scientists in Germany say they may have found the hidden compass that enables pigeons to fly hundreds of kilometres and still find their way home. A new study suggests special cells in the bird's liver, known as macrophages, that accumulate iron may allow them to respond to the Earth's magnetic field. Clivia Lizovsky from the University of Bonn was involved in the research.
4: These macrophages really have a close connection to nerve fibers that are innervating the liver. So that's a good candidate to transmit information either via direct cell contact or maybe they are releasing some signaling molecules, and then this magnetic sense what they have, then they can transmit it to the nerve fibers and it can help pigeons to navigate.
1: When these cells were removed, the pigeons lost their sense of direction, but only on cloudy days. BBC News.
5: Hello, I'm Katie Razzle, the BBC's culture and media editor, and this is the interview from the BBC World Service. 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
5: For this interview, I met the acclaimed Northern Ireland-born writer Maggie O'Farrell at her home in Scotland's capital, Edinburgh. The 54-year-old has been a published author for more than 25 years, with her books translated into more than 44 languages. O'Farrell shot to wider international fame following her award-winning screen adaptation of her 2020 novel Hamlet, a story about the son of the English

0: playwright William Shakespeare. She's now publishing Land, her sweeping new tale centred around an Irish mapmaker working for the British Army at the time of the Great Famine in Ireland in the mid-19th century. Between 1845 and 1852, at least 1 million people died due to starvation and disease, with a further 2 million people fleeing Ireland to escape the famine. The book is about colonisation and devastation, set against a backdrop of families left to die of starvation on estates owned by British aristocrats and landowners. Drawing on her own family history during that period, it's O'Farrell's most political work yet, and as she explains, its themes still resonate with the world today.
1: I think the rise of racism is really, really concerning for everybody, not just Jews, not just Muslims, everybody, I think, and everyone who can be considered by some people to be an other. I think it's really frightening, and I think all of us need to work hard at trying to teach our children and teach our children's children about not hating other people for being slightly different from yourself.
0: Welcome to the interview from the BBC World Service with Maggie O'Farrell.
1: When I was looking in the archives to find out about my great-great-grandfather and his involvement with the Ordnance Survey, and I found the date he started working for them was 1848, which, you know, as anyone who's studied history will know, that's 2 years into the Great Famine. And it just struck me, it really stopped me in my tracks, that date. I couldn't imagine what it must have been like, because they were doing the sort of second version of the map of Ireland. And it's obvious why those revisions were needed, you know, because this huge cataclysm had swept through the country. And as you say, 1 million people has died. I mean, that's probably a conservative estimate. Some historians put it as almost double. And a further 1 million people, again, probably more, had been forced out and forced to emigrate, mostly to North America. And so the human geography of Ireland had completely been reconfigured by this disaster. And also the physical geography, because a lot of the Irish so-called famine relief meant that in order to get relief, in order to get some food, you had to do some kind of physical work. And so these people who were starving and ill and dying of typhoid and cholera were forced to build roads and dig drainage ditches. And, you know, the roads actually go nowhere. They're called famine roads in Ireland, and you often see them going up hillsides. They jump up the hillside and then they stop. I mean, just seeing them is such a kind of mark of the brutality of that whole relief system. It seems awful to even call it a relief system.
0: Yeah.
1: That's what it was
0: definitely
1: called.
0: Not really.
1: So obviously, you know, in terms of culture, you know, just confining our talk to cartography, they had to revise these because whole villages had been wiped out. You know, estates were redrawn. The Rundale system of farming was reconfigured and so many people had been evicted. So it was necessary to do those revisions. But I couldn't really get my head around what it must have been like doing that work, being someone who'd lived through it.
0: And you do that so powerfully with, well, one of the characters who has, it's been so horrific what's happened that he's blocked out the death of his entire family, leaving him the only one still alive and ending up in the workhouse.
1: Yeah. I mean, the workhouses were, again, they were sort of supposedly relief, but they were quite brutal places. In order to get into them, you had to give up your land. And you also, parents were separated from children, families were separated. That was a necessity of the workhouse. And, you know, that in itself is such a brutal idea. There were so many houses that were just taken away and evicted and destroyed. They had landlords used gangs too, with their battering rams to destroy it and take the roofs off houses so nobody could go back. And so in order to, you know, receive food in the workhouse, you had to give up your land and give up your family.
0: And how did you research the book? You must have done quite a deep dive into some pretty miserable parts of certainly British history and obviously also horrific things
1: that
0: happened in Ireland.
1: I mean, I think, you know, the famine is really hard to think about and read about and write about. It did give me a huge pause because I thought, is this something that should be fictionalised? I'm not really sure. But in a way, if you are going to write about 19th century Ireland and about mapping and about the British colonisation, you can't not. You can't shy away from it. You have to write about it and you have to write about it properly and you have to research it. So I did. I mean, there are books about it and there is a brilliant, beautifully put together famine museum in Roscommon and there are lots of documentation about it. And that, you know, for a long time, there was a weird silence with academic studies about it. I don't know. That's an interesting, there was not much was written about it. And De Valera,

0: commissioned the first ever book about it. And then an English woman, Cecil Wyndham Smith, wrote a book about it called The Great Hunger. And then obviously over the last, you know, more recent decades, there have been a lot of history books about it and academic studies. And there is, you know, I think famine studies is an established discipline now.
1: And how much of that past do you think is still unresolved when it comes to Britain's role in it, fault in it?
0: I mean, it's a complicated thing. Obviously, the famine has very, very complicated and multiple factors. You know, there is this kind of natural element to it, the bacterium that affected the potatoes. And then there are the very, very long-standing political, socio-economic circumstances of the British colonial rule. There's also the way the British government dealt with it and their attitude to it. So there was a man called Charles Trevelyan, who was appointed famine relief officer. His attitude to the famine is so upsetting and so horrifying. He describes it in a letter as an act of God for an idle, indolent, ungrateful, unself-reliant people. A year after he wrote that letter, he was given a knighthood for his work in famine relief. So Trevelyan holds that knighthood to this day. I would quite like the British government to rescind it. I think it's long, long overdue.
1: Is this the beginning of the campaign?
0: It's not a campaign. I'm just inviting a bit of thought about this. He owned lots of slaves in Grenada. And his family, to be fair to them, have apologised about that and they have addressed it. But I would quite like this knighthood to be addressed. I don't think he should have it.
1: Yes, and in the book, you know, obviously we're talking about, you know, mapping being about power and subjugation and colonisation and resistance. And there's a bit, what they want is for this peninsula and for the whole country to be left in peace. History has other plans. It is decided that the larger country, that's Britain, should claim its dog-shaped neighbour, Ireland, to tame it, to subjugate it before anyone else does. And when I say it's political, that's what it feels. Do you think that Britain still hasn't fully acknowledged and atoned for the wrongs of the history of Ireland?
0: Oh, wow, that's a big question.
1: It is.
0: I mean, there have been prime ministers who have apologised for their role in it, which I think has been very good. And I think, you know, relations between Britain and Ireland have improved so much, you know. And I'm amused now by there's so many people in Britain who are trying to get an Irish passport.
1: To get back into the EU.
0: Yeah, exactly, to get back into the EU. Everyone's scrabbling for an Irish grandparent. So I don't know. I mean, it's not that I wanted to reawaken all that hostility, not at all. The interesting thing to me is, you know, I mean, we moved to Britain in the 70s, of course, when relationship between Britain and Ireland were very fraught, you know, and it was not easy actually to be Irish in Britain at that time. We got an awful, and the kind of thin end of the wedge was lots of Irish jokes, and the other end of the wedge was teachers looking me in the face as a child and saying, "Is your dad in the IRA?"
1: How did that affect you? How did that shape you, do you think?
0: I don't know. I mean, I think about it now, it's horrifying. But at the time, it just made me a bit kind of nervous. And, you know, it was sort of, and I'd think, well, my dad's a mild-mannered economics teacher. Of course it's not but in the IRA. But even up until the point I was working, you know, at a newspaper in the early 90s in London, and my dad must have phoned me while I was away from my desk, and one of my colleagues said, "Oh, it's so funny, whenever I speak to your dad, I always think he's going to give us a five-minute warning." By that point, I was in my 20s, and I said to this person, "It's not okay to say that." You know, I was no longer a 10-year-old child in a schoolroom. And they kind of laughed it off, and I said, "Can you not say that that's not all right? You're implying my dad's a terrorist bomber." Which, you know, and it was a strange moment. Everybody was slightly offended by my fury at that.
1: I don't think that would happen now, would it?
0: Well, I don't know. I hope not. As I was saying, I think relations have improved so much. But I don't know. I don't know whether it's just because people are less racist or because maybe there are newer waves of immigrants who are absorbing that kind of hostility, unfortunately. I don't know.
1: Clearly, your book is focused on Ireland, but, you know, it feels very timely with all the border disputes around the world, whether it's the Middle East or Ukraine and Russia. You know, we know that maps are a one way that people who, you know, want to subjugate another or take over their land or whatever, that is what happens. And I wondered whether you felt that prejudice that you faced as an Irish child, that has actually transferred to other people, whether that is Jews in Britain and what they're going through now, or indeed Muslims or, you know, whoever.
0: I think the rise of racism is really, really concerning for everybody. Not just Jews, not just Muslim, everybody, I think, and everyone who

0: can be considered by some people to be an other. Yeah, I think it's really frightening, and I think all of us need to work hard at trying to teach our children and teach our children's children about not hating other people for being slightly different from yourself.
1: You're listening to the interview from the BBC World Service. When I rang the doorbell of Maggie O'Farrell's Edinburgh home, it was with a little bit of trepidation. Would the acclaimed author have become a bit starry after the whirlwind few months she's just had, jet-setting between the UK and the US, schmoozing with the Hollywood A-list and winning awards for her role adapting her novel Hamlet for the big screen? I needn't have worried that she has had her head turned by LA goodie bags and limos on tap. She opened the door with a big smile, offered me and my colleagues tea, and told us the whole experience had been completely surreal. OK, let's return to my conversation with Maggie O'Farrell.
2: Getting back to land, I know that you do like mysticism. This book, you've got a talking fish in a pool, a forbidden corpse, a sacrificial burial thousands of years ago. Why did you want to go down that sort of mystical side of the story?
0: Well, I think with this book, I was trying to do two things, one of which is to tell the story of a family who are endeavouring to survive in the long shadow of the Great Hunger. But also I wanted to set myself the task of telling the whole story of Ireland right from the start. I mean, I say from the first inhabitants, but actually there's one clause that goes back to the Ice Age. So I wanted to tell the whole story of Ireland just by one plot of land.
2: No big feat. No big task.
0: I think it's really good to set yourself a new task or to learn something new with every book. So this is what I wanted to do. You know, it's very important to me. When I was a child, my father would only ever read us Irish myths. We used to beg him to stop and read, you know, I don't know, Pippi Longstocking or Secret Garden. He never would to read Irish myths, which at the time I was a bit annoyed by. But actually now I'm quite glad because it does form a kind of certain bedrock in my sense of narrative, I think. But in those myths and in those stories, the land or the landscape, the Irish land and landscape, is actually animate. Trees talk and have opinions, and rocks open up, and people are living inside them, and mountainsides shift. And I wanted to get a sense of that kind of mystical animism as much as I could into the novel.
2: As somebody who I think I understand that you see yourself as Irish and British, is that right? Both? Or
0: yeah,
2: how do you see
0: neither,
2: yourself?
0: Really?
2: Both and neither. Both
0: yeah.
2: and neither. Great.
0: It's very confusing. When people ask me where I'm from, I think they expect one word, but that's what I usually have to give them a paragraph.
2: Fair enough. What is that paragraph?
0: Well, I was born in Canterbury, and then I moved to Wales, and then I moved to Ireland, and yeah, it's very complicated. And I feel there's a strange sense, you know, I think if you grow up somewhere different from where you were born, and this is true of everyone, I think, or if your accent doesn't match your name, as in my case, you walk alongside all your life a kind of ghost self, in that there's always a sense of who would I have been if we'd stayed? You know, what would I have been like? I would have sounded different, you know, because I don't have even the trace of an Irish accent. You know, my life would have been so different. So I think there's always that sense, I think, for anyone in that position.
2: You know, we were talking earlier about racism is often about stereotyping. So what people said to you about your father or whatever.
0: Yeah.
2: And I suppose I wonder...
0: Or stupid. That was all the basis of Irish jokes.
2: Yeah, yeah, exactly. And I wonder, as somebody who is Irish and is part of the Irish diaspora, how much of a responsibility you feel, I guess, not to stereotype, not to go too mystical, and it verges.
0: Yes.
2: Do you see what I mean? And it verges into...
0: to be too Celtic.
2: You know, exactly, too Celtic. Well, maybe that's wrong.
0: No, you know,
2: maybe
0: Celtic,
2: I can't
0: Celtic
2: say too Celtic.
0: No, no, no.
2: You know what I mean? Like, do you, is that something you worry about or have worried about? Or how do you view that?
0: I don't know. It's not something I really worry about. I don't really see that as... That's not my experience of Irish people in Ireland, and not at all. Maybe that's how Ireland is seen from the outside, I think. I think my worry is that maybe I'm not quite Irish enough to write this book. That was certainly something I did worry about because, you know, I don't sound it. I mean, my passport's Irish, and so I suppose I was more worried about that. I mean, I never feel more Irish than when I'm in Britain, and I never feel more British than when I'm in Ireland. My cousin described me as Irish adjacent, which I quite liked.
2: Irish adjacent. There you go. I feel... But since I've seen you, well, I have seen you a lot because you won't have been aware of me because you were on a lot of red carpets.
0: I saw you
2: over the last.
0: We said
2: oh, exactly. We did. I did wave. Was that when you were? Was that at the BAFTAs when you were wearing the amazing red quill?
0: Oh yeah, that's right.
2: That was rather fabulous.
0: Thank you. Made by an Irish woman.
2: Yes.
0: Kerry. Yeah.
2: Yes. And I wondered what that experience has been like. You've gone on this absolutely mad

0: whirlwind because of Hamnet and the film.
1: Yeah.
0: Can you sit back now and reflect on it in any way?
1: It's really hard to reflect on it because it sort of feels now, I mean, a kind of month on or whatever it is from what we are from the Oscars, it sort of feels like something I dreamt in a way. I bumped into someone on the street and they said, how was the Oscars? And I thought, is she talking about the TV? And then I thought, oh, yeah, that's right. I'd slightly kind of, yeah, it was so, so peculiar. What a weird thing to happen. I mean, it's not even something that you know, you have things in life where you think, oh, I hope that might happen to one day. I mean, you know.
0: It wasn't on the wish list.
1: It never even occurred to me it was possible. It's like saying, I don't know, you can, I don't know, you can be an Olympic skier one day, which for me is very, so far from possible. Yeah, so it was so peculiar. And the whole thing was very, very surreal. It's sort of, and when you're there, it's a bit like a kind of dream because you're looking around the room, this theatre, and you see sort of everybody that you've seen on TV or cinema for the last year or so. And I had one really weird moment where I suppose the whole weirdness of it came home to me because I was standing in a kind of queue to sit down in my seat and there were people talking behind me. And I thought to myself, that's so weird, that guy sounds exactly like George Clooney. And then I turned around and I thought, that's because it is George Clooney. And I thought, it took me a while for me to kind of catch up with, yes, actually, this is the reality of what's happening today.
0: Land has now been optioned. Land is being made into a film by the same people who made Hamnet.
1: That's right. Well, we'll see. I mean, it's very, very early days. We'll see. I mean, these, you know, I think the film world is quite mysterious to me, and it seems to, it moves very, very slowly and then very, very fast. It's you know, I mean, when the whole kind of, you know, we were writing a script, Chloe and Joe and I were writing a script for Hamnet, and it was getting kind of closer, and we were talking about locations and actors and costumes, and it was, and I kept saying, people kept saying, are you excited? And I kept saying, no, because it still might not happen. It might not happen, it might not happen, you know, I can't. And then there was a day when I was on set in Elstree, and I was standing in a partially, it hasn't quite finished, a partially reconstructed globe, and I called my husband on FaceTime to talk about something really mundane about, I don't know, kids' sleepover or something, and he said to me, do you admit now that it's happening? And I said, okay, fine, it's happening now.
0: Yeah, and it really did happen in a big way. Ended up winning Golden Globes, BAFTAs, you know, Oscars. So I wonder, what have you learned from the Hamnet experience, if anything, but about the difference between film and novel writing, and is one less satisfactory? I always feel films, they're wonderful, but they're not as layered as books can be. Of course they're not. You've got a 400-page book and you've got to turn it into an hour and a half. I mean, it's just a really different process.
1: I find it a really fascinating process because it uses completely different muscles, as I said, but also the language of cinema and screen is so different from the language on the page. And, I mean, Chloe has said this a lot. She said the language of cinema is so much younger than the language on the page, which is so true, and it's still very young. You know, it's a kind of a baby language, really, by comparison. Obviously, I was very lucky, and I had her as a co-writer on the screenplay, who's very experienced about bringing stories to the screen. And she arrived with quite a clear idea about which strands of the book she wanted to take from the novel. Because obviously, your first task is to edit it down, because the novel is, I don't know, whatever it is, 350, 60 pages, and the screenplay needs to be about 90 pages. So the first thing we had to do was bring it down and down. But because I knew the novel well, having written it, so I could tell if she pulled out these strands that actually that would have a kind of strange effect a few scenes down the line on this character's motivation. So we had a kind of lot of chat back and forth about how to structure it. And I think she was right, you know, because obviously the first half of the novel particularly moves back and forth in time, as you say. And I think that can work on the page, but on the screen it's quite jarring. So that needed to be unravelled and reconstructed for the screen.
0: Are you going to write the screenplay for Land, do you think?
1: I think I want to, yeah. I think I just find it hard to let it go because it's so personal and I would want certain elements of it to be done right.
0: Interesting. Can you already see, because I can see it's a filmic book in lots of ways, you can imagine it, but can you already see how you will tell it for film in a different way?
1: I think so. I've already written a kind of skeleton structure, how the film might work. Nothing more than that. I was talking about it with the producer who bought Hamnet, and she's also bought Land. And we were just talking about it, and as we were talking about it, I suddenly thought, OK, I can say it. So I wrote it all down. Because obviously there's a lot that will have to go, because it's a really, I mean, it's even longer than Hamnet, Land. But there's a lot, I think, that can stay and can work on screen, I think.
0: You, I know, read so much as a child when, you know, you had encephalitis and you were hospitalised and people, you know, you thought you were going to die, people thought you were going to die and you didn't, but you read a lot. Obviously, yeah. One of the issues now is children don't read a lot.

0: Do you as an author have any answers to that? Did you, I mean, presumably you're in a literary household, your children probably do read, but I mean, I think I'm in a literary household and I'm finding it very difficult to get my children to read as much as I'd like them to read.
1: Mm. I mean, I do, and I think it's more a question of not castigating them for it. You know, the world that our children and young people are living in is the world that we've created and bequeathed to them. And I think the first thing parents have to do is to maybe put down their own screens. I think children learn by how to be people by looking at their parents. And I think about that, think about most importantly. And also, you know, there are things that we can encourage children, definitely. You know, I think school libraries are really important. I think school librarians are absolutely crucial, a teacher that can guide a child, because, you know, you can have a library, but if a child walks in, they're not going to know where to start. They need somebody to take them by the hand and say, try this one or try that one. And giving all children access to books is absolutely crucial, and being read to is really crucial.
0: So 10th novel is Land. Are you already working on the 11th?
1: You see, that we were talking about superstitions earlier, Katie, and I do have a superstition talking about things that I haven't finished yet. Just because I think if I talk about it, then it'll kind of somehow drain me of the urge to do it. So I have started something that's quite tentative. It's a very young shoot, but yeah, I've got something that I'm thinking about.
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12: On World Business Express in 20 minutes, defence leaders from across the globe gather in Singapore as the war in Iran and tensions over Taiwan expected to dominate discussions on defence budgets. Plus, why Anthropic has overtaken OpenAI to become the world's most valuable AI startup, and what a weak monsoon could mean for India's economy. Before that, on Business Daily, we meet the woman trying to close Nigeria's medicine gap, right after the latest BBC World News.
13: News with Sue Montgomery. The head of NATO says the alliance stands ready to defend every inch of its territory after a Russian drone hit a residential building in member state Romania. The attack had been directed at neighbouring Ukraine. Bucharest is expelling a Russian consul general. Turkey is warned of the risks of uncontrolled escalation in the Black Sea region after a Turkish ship was hit by a drone overnight. The Turkish Foreign Ministry did not say which country was responsible. Kenyan police have arrested 8 students on suspicion of arson over a fire at a girls' boarding school on Thursday. 16 children were killed and dozens were injured in the blaze. The former head of the Chinese temple, known as the birthplace of Kung Fu, has been sentenced to 24 years in jail after being convicted of corruption. Xie Yongxin had a fleet of luxury cars and fathered children with several women. The Israeli Prime Minister Benjamin Netanyahu says IDF forces have expanded their ground operations in Lebanon and crossed the Litani River. There's been an increase in Israeli attacks on the Iran-backed Hezbollah, but many Lebanese civilians have died. The military authorities in Burkina Faso have shut down the biggest Sunni mosque in the capital, Ouagadougou, following the arrest of its prominent preacher. Mohamed Issa Kindo was detained after criticising a draft law on religious freedoms.

0: The European Union has agreed to release billions of dollars worth of EU funding for Hungary that had been frozen under the previous government of Viktor Orban. The Commission President praised the new administration's progress on reforms. Three Chinese astronauts have returned safely to Earth after completing China's longest space mission to date. They'd spent 210 days on board the Tiangong space station. BBC News.
1: Hello, I'm Leanna Byrne and welcome to Business Daily from the BBC World Service. This is Meet the Founders, where we speak to innovators around the world about the ideas, risks and realities behind starting a business. Today, a founder tackling a problem many people rarely think about until it becomes urgent. What happens when you simply can't get the medicine you need? In Nigeria, where access to drugs can be inconsistent and fragmented, she's building a company trying to change that, connecting more than 1,000 pharmacies and delivering hundreds of thousands of medicines across the country.
2: A family member of mine needed a simple medical device, so I took him confidently to several pharmacies, and we visited nine, and none of them had it.
1: What followed was a business built from scratch in a challenging market and moments where it nearly didn't survive.
2: We put tears, we put blood, we put everything we could into it, and we had to stop after 12 months.
1: Even after those setbacks, demand for the service grew faster than they could keep up with. Now, she says, the company's future may no longer depend on her.
2: We are clear that it's not about Abimbola. I could exit by the end of this year, and I know that those plans will still continue.
1: That's Abimbola Adebakin, founder of Advantage Health Africa, here on Business Daily from the BBC World Service. Abimbola grew up in Lagos, Nigeria, in a blended faith household with Islam on one side of the family and Christianity on the other. She describes it as a pretty typical middle-class upbringing where education really mattered, but business and side hustles were just part of everyday life too.
2: My dad has always been an entrepreneur. He did say he was in radio at the time, but I didn't meet him at that stage. So I knew him as a businessman. He had business contacts in Germany, Italy, the UK. So we traveled quite a bit with him. My mom was a lecturer, but she always had a side gig. It was either she was dealing in eggs or selling fabric or had a shop. So entrepreneurship has always been in my family.
1: That mix of expectations, a strong focus on education, alongside exposure to different kinds of work, meant that by her teenage years, she was already thinking quite practically about her future.
2: At that stage, it was get a profession, settle down, be, you know, productive. At 16, I was just thinking of my mom's influence, getting into a professional course. It was either medicine or pharmacy, and I scored well for pharmacy, and I went in.
1: After qualifying as a pharmacist in the early 2000s, Abimbola went on to build on that training, later doing an MBA at the University of Lagos and studying at the Joseph Business School in Lagos. She also moved between different parts of the healthcare and business world, shaped in part by a childhood that included frequent travel due to her father's work. That exposed her to different markets early on. It was through all of that that she began to see just how uneven access to medicines really was.
2: Many things added up to me starting, but the most prominent to me is the fact that a family member of mine needed a simple medical device that you would find in a pharmacy if you were over in the UK. So I took him confidently to several pharmacies, and we visited nine, and none of them had it.
1: The moment she points to happened in 2016 when a relative needed a colostomy bag, a basic medical item she assumed would be easy to find. It wasn't.
2: And I thought these were the top pharmacies. I was quite embarrassed. Ultimately, we did find it. And I thought, look, I am so close to medical supplies and medicines, and I couldn't figure this out. Imagine the thousands and millions of others. So that just prompted me to say, this shouldn't be rocket science. E-commerce had started to take off in Nigeria. Things were on the up and up regarding remote services. And I thought I could put this in for medicines. It hadn't been done before, but I thought I could apply the same logic.
1: Early on in her career, she started looking beyond the day-to-day of pharmacy. She became more invested in how systems work and why they

0: sometimes don't.
1: At a point in time when I started to practice pharmacy, I worked in a company, and after a while I realized I could start up a community practice, and that was my learning point. The supply side and the challenges in the chaotic drug market influenced my practice in a way that I wasn't proud of. Therefore, I could see that it wasn't a micro-level issue. There were more macro-level issues across the sector. There were issues regarding drug supply, logistics, procurement, payments, people. So those issues, they looked familiar because I'd done a master's in business admin and I understood organizational behavior and strategy. And I realized that, no, there has to be a different way. We need to build institutions, we need to build systems and structures in a manner that would serve the industry, not just one organization.
0: Abimbola set up Advantage Health Africa in 2017 at a time when e-commerce in Nigeria was still finding its feet and getting medicines delivered wasn't something most people expected. But she wasn't just thinking about individual orders, she wanted to build something that could work across the whole system.
1: What we do is to make sure medicines get to people at the very last mile, across cities, towns, villages, all across Nigeria. And therefore, aggregating pharmacies and using their supply or their inventory as our supply side was the first leg of work. So the first few months had me networking, meeting with associations, meeting with people who could connect the dots and see the bigger vision. That was interesting. It was very uncharted period, and I was bootstrapping. So it was a period of a lot of legwork and digging deep.
0: And bootstrapping is essentially when you're self-funding, right?
1: Yes, I self-funded.
0: That must have been hard too.
1: Looking back, yes, you would say it was hard. But at the minute, it seemed essential. I was driven to prove a point, and I just did what needed to be done.
0: What was your first customer, and how did that all go? Did you learn from that?
1: The very first product that we launched was My Medicines. And My Medicines is an aggregated online pharmacy. And just getting someone to say, oh, bring medicines to me remotely, it was awesome. And of course, one of us, a pharmacist, went to deliver. And he went and put it up on WhatsApp groups that, oh, a pharmacist delivered medicines to me. I couldn't get out. You know, I was having a tummy ache and I was really upset and weak, and a pharmacist delivered. You know, so he was thrilled. That was exhilarating for us.
0: And were there any points where it was a challenge for you and you had to pivot, or you just had to change tact, or you learned things from your customers that you didn't realize?
1: Lena, I think every month I wanted to give up. I thought, oh, this is too hard. I had a nice corporate job, high-paying job, and I almost wanted to go back all the time. But this looked so essential. It looked like it was something promising that could get medicines to people. And we just kept giving it. I had staff that some were volunteers. I couldn't pay salaries at the early stages. I gave stipends and, you know, just meal tickets and things just to get things moving. But eventually it paid off for us.
0: You're listening to Meet the Founders from Business Daily on the BBC World Service. I'm Leanna Byrne. Today, I'm speaking to Abimbola Adebakin, founder of Advantage Health Africa, a company working to improve access to medicines across Nigeria. For millions of people, getting hold of basic drugs isn't always straightforward, with gaps in supply, pricing, and trust across the system. So as her business began to grow, she started testing new ways to connect those pharmacies, including one idea that didn't go to plan.
1: Nigeria, as well as many other African countries, we don't have large chains of pharmacies. And if you step back and look at chains, they offer you several benefits, especially having a big buying power. And I thought it was important to have chains, but still make them asset light. So the model was to launch a franchise of independent pharmacies all across Nigeria. And we got up to 60 at the time. 60 pharmacies that decided to join and be one brand, and we would run the engine behind. Unfortunately, we couldn't build the tech quickly enough. We couldn't fund the operations and so on. So my team, we found ourselves sweating. We put tears, we put blood.

0: But we put everything we could into it and we had to stop after 12 months.
1: Was there anything about that project, I guess, that you took on that you look back on and say, there are certain reasons why this didn't work? Was it to do with the bricks and mortar? Was it just the wrong timing to have consumers moved on? They're working differently, perhaps, after the pandemic?
0: I think there were so many things we could not have imagined. So you could call it wrong timing, but it just happened. I think secondly, it showed me that brick and mortar was still not yet ready to integrate. Even if you were willing, there were hurdles to cross with inventory and the sheer volume of work needed in all the processes across pharmacies that we hadn't anticipated clearly. In doing it, I think technology would have been great if it had been built, but what we built didn't work and we had to go back to the drawing board.
1: Mm. And I'm sure you had to let people go as well. That's not easy.
0: That was painful. So we got them together, came from all over the country because we had a dispersed workforce. We brought them together, we shared some capacity building and then trained them and let them go with 3 months' notice and 2 months' salary. You know, we tried to make sure it was soft. We reabsorbed a couple, but I think that the way we let them go was humane, because I knew it was no fault of theirs. And they also understood it was no fault of ours.
1: Talk to me about, you know, in Nigeria at the moment and the pharmacy industry there. What are the challenges that you're trying to overcome right now? And is there any opportunities that you feel that your business isn't necessarily taking advantage of?
0: So there are opportunities all across the value chain. And I think the way we have run a hybrid model where we have both digital solutions and physical pharmaceutical distribution. And to me, that's the right model for now. I would love, of course, to be more 50-50 digital versus physical, because that's the way to go. Combine your business model in such a way that you create a platform. When you have a platform, all sorts of magic can happen in there. And so that's where we're still tilting towards. Where there's a platform, there are payments, there's the technology, there's cloud infrastructure in place, there's a marketplace, you know, and there's physical pharmaceutical products available that are genuine and are well-priced. So that whole mix looks clumsy from the outside. But for those of us playing within, we know it's so clear and it looks so doable in the next few years.
1: When it comes to pharmaceuticals, one of the big themes these days is how a lot of countries want to be self-reliant. They don't want to import, but Nigeria imports a lot, doesn't it?
0: Yes, Nigeria imports a lot. There is a huge policy drive now to ensure that we manufacture as much as possible within. We are very close to that side of the value chain. We have a distribution arm right now that is doing fantastically well. And we have seen that it's actually a better opportunity to come from distribution into manufacturing than from manufacturing into distribution. So we're looking towards that in the next few years.
1: Is that something your company would be actively involved in?
0: Oh, absolutely.
1: Yeah. Any plans in that space? Would you be putting any of your money into development and that side of the business?
0: We're already trying that. We've already invested a lot in the technical plans, the financial plans, the business plans. And we have a partner that has already invested or committed a building. So now what we're doing is fundraising to ensure that the production kicks off in the next 18 to 24 months.
1: Is there any particular types of drugs that would work with best?
0: So we're aiming for a niche area. There are some gaps that have opened up opportunities for us from the exit of a few multinationals. And we've identified some products that are needed for chronic illnesses and scarce presently.
1: So it sounds like you're scaling. So are you looking for funding?
0: Oh, absolutely.
1: Always. Not always.
0: Oh, yeah. Let me be careful there. Not always. But because we're scaling and expanding our reach, we understand that there's funding available to support the kind of work we are aiming to do. Because we've proven ourselves as credible. We've been in over $1 million revenue for more than 5 years. And we know that certainly we can scale this into multi-millions.
1: Your business today looks very different from when you started. So after the failures, the pivots, what is the biggest lesson you've learned about when to change course and when to hold

0: your ground?
1: I had to change course along the way to a hybrid model with Advantage Pharma being the pharmaceutical distribution arm. And someone told me, look, Abimbola, your investors, your board, they would get off your back if you begin to make profit and, you know, make the right revenues. And I thought, all right, instead of trying to speak, let me prove. And I proved, and it's, you know, it's paying off. I think more entrepreneurs need to shun or move away from the vanity metrics and really drill down into what makes sense. That's the stage we're at right now. Profitability and skill with the right strategies.
0: And what kind of founder are you? Are you somebody who wants to see it through to the end, that you will be there until you can't? Or would you be happy if somebody came in and say, hey, I'll take over the company from you and you step aside, we'll give you a whole bunch of money?
1: No, I'm not the first. I'm actually the second. And I have been working on a credible succession plan for 5 years now. We have a system in place that would ensure I exit and the company grows further. So a lot of the vision right now is shared and owned by the top management. We are clear that it's not about Abimbola. I could exit by the end of this year, and I know that those plans will still continue.
0: But you're still an entrepreneur, so do you have anything else bubbling in the back of your head? You're saying, I might set something else up.
1: There's so many areas of need. There's so many areas. If you look to the West, there's an aging population that needs some of the solutions that we have commonplace now in Africa. I might begin to think about taking some of our technology and our solutions out West.
0: That's really interesting. You just don't have those fears of like having to start again, do you?
1: No. Now that I know, once you've done it, the fears are quelled. New fears, of course, come up. But you're more confident that I can repeat this, especially in a, you know, when we deal with hard brick and mortar in Africa, and then you come to a place where you have soft brick and mortar, you smile at the challenges and say, come on, this is doable.
0: Abimbola Adebakin, founder of Advantage Health Africa, a company that connects pharmacies and distributes medicines across Nigeria, was talking to me, Liana Byrne. That's all from today's edition of Meet the Founders. 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And you can also email us at businessdaily@bbc.co.uk.

0: Can Asia afford to spend more on defense as the economic fallout from the war in Iran continues to grow? It's World Business Express from the BBC World Service. I am Bisi Adebayo. India braces for what could be its weakest monsoon in more than a decade, and the AI startup that has just overtaken OpenAI to become the world's most valuable. A major defense forum, the Shangri-La Dialogue, has got underway in Singapore. Defense ministers and military chiefs from around the world are attending, with the war in Iran, questions over U.S. commitments in Asia, and tensions around Taiwan expected to dominate discussions, while the conflict in Iran has already hit many Asian economies hard through higher energy costs, and that makes any decisions on increased defense spending even more difficult. I've been speaking with our Asia business correspondent, Suranjit. Jana Tiwari.
1: The defense chiefs and the policymakers that are attending this summit, which is Asia's premier defense summit, will be watching potential extension of the ceasefire in the Middle East, and they will be looking for a meaningful deal which will end the war, because so many of the countries in the region really rely on the oil from the Strait of Hormuz. They are major oil importers, and that oil makes up a lot of their energy needs. And so they've really struggled. And then on top of that, you've got, you know, the inflation that comes with higher shipping rates and higher production costs because of higher oil prices. And also the markets in the region are really unsettled by the uncertainty.
0: And there's also increased military tension between China and Taiwan, and China and Japan as well. So have we seen spending on defense increase substantially in the region?
1: Well, that's one of the reasons that U.S. Defense Secretary Pete

0: Seth is here. He's due to address the forum on the second day, on Saturday morning, and he is expected to call for increased defence spending in Asia. There is a sense, and there was last year as well when he spoke, that the regional partners in Asia really rely on the US for providing security and stability. And he sort of said that these countries need to take responsibility for themselves. Perhaps they need to work together and create alliances amongst themselves and definitely increase defence spending.
1: And then there's the AUKUS nuclear submarine deal as well. Will that also be on the agenda at this conference?
0: Yes, and all three countries that are involved, Australia, the UK and the US, they will hold a meeting on the sidelines of the conference again on Saturday. Now, there have been criticisms, but there have also been a lot of compliments over the initiative. Some say that it's too expensive. Others in the UK, for example, say that the building of submarines for Australia in partnership with, between the UK and the US will provide a lot of jobs for the British economy and for the defence industry, and will also sort of give a boost to British engineering as well. So, we're expecting that meeting to produce at least some sort of movement. The other issue, and one of the reasons that AUKUS even came about, was because of the rising influence of China. And traditionally, at this conference, China has spoken. You know, the defence minister often attends the summit as well. This year, we're hearing for the second year in a row that China's defence minister will not attend, will not speak, and instead China is only sending a low-level delegation. So that tells us something about not just the US-China military relations, but also relations between China and the rest of the region.
1: The BBC's Saranjana Tiwari there. Well, let's bring in Randeep Sumel, who is fund manager at M&G Investments. Randeep, we've been talking a lot about the crisis in the Middle East, and the markets seem remarkably calm despite the volatility we've seen in oil prices. So have investors sort of simply decided to look through it, or do they generally believe the worst may be behind us?
2: It's beginning to look that way, Busy. With oil prices peaking at nearly $114 at the beginning of April, they're now just below $92, and markets are buoyant again. It's looking as if, and we're starting to see it, that the two countries, both Iran and the US, do want a deal, and hopefully that deal will be there by the summer, by which case we'll still have enough reserves to get through then, and the strait will be back open again.
1: We'll see how that turns out. Well, let's turn to Europe now, where France's economy unexpectedly contracted in the first quarter. Does that add to concerns about the strength of the wider European economy?
2: Unfortunately, it does. The European powerhouse that is Germany is already struggling, and now we've seen France contract only very slightly in the first quarter. It looks as if it was mainly down to exports, which were down 3.5%, and on the aeronautical side. Airbus, which has been struggling for deliveries because they're not being able to get sufficient parts for engine, is probably the main cause, so they'll be hoping that those supply constraints ease.
1: Randeep Sumel of M&G Investments, thank you. Well, let's talk about Anthropic now, which has overtaken OpenAI to become the world's most valuable artificial intelligence startup. The maker of the Claude AI model says it has raised $65 billion in its latest funding round, giving the company a valuation of $965 billion. Well, that's above OpenAI, the maker of ChatGPT, which was last valued at $852 billion in March. Joshua Mahoney is from Scope Markets, and he explained why Anthropic is being valued at more than OpenAI.
3: We've grown accustomed to the idea that it's big tech that's really leading the way when it comes to the gains in the US at the moment. So understandably, as these AI companies grow, so the wave of optimism around tech also pushes up those valuations. It's also notable that we're seeing a significant rise in terms of their prospective revenues as well. If you look at the back end of last year, we were looking at the annualized run rate revenue of around $9 billion. That's the back end of 2025. Last month, it was $30 billion. This time around, $47 billion. So we're seeing a rapid increase in terms of their prospective revenues, and therefore there's something like 20 times valuation that the markets are putting on it takes their valuation towards their $1 trillion mark. So these numbers are likely to be moving targets, and it's probably going to get higher yet.
1: India's weather officials are forecasting the weakest monsoon in 11 years, raising concerns about crops and food prices.

0: Forecasters say lower rainfall is likely because of El Niño, the naturally occurring weather pattern that affects climates around the world. The monsoon, which usually arrives in the southern state of Kerala at the start of June, is crucial to India's economy, delivering nearly 70% of the country's annual rainfall and replenishing vital water supplies. That's the dramatic sound there of the uncrewed space rocket Blue Origin exploding on launch. Jeff Bezos, the billionaire businessman and founder of the company behind the rocket, has described it as a very rough day. This major setback comes as the rivalry between Blue Origin and the SpaceX run by Elon Musk intensifies. SpaceX is 2 weeks away from its initial public offering or IPO. Dr. Simeon Barber is a space scientist at the Open University, and he says the cost of the malfunction won't just be financial.
1: These companies are unusual. You know, they're playing the long game and they have some very rich backing, which means that I think they can absorb the kind of financial costs that a more traditional company might struggle with. But really, the impact is on the timescales, I think, of the development. So by the end of this year, the first of these moon-based missions was meant to be launching. That would have carried scientific payloads, kind of doing preparatory work. But this is now going to have a knock-on effect from that onto future both rocket launches, but also landers that would take astronauts to the moon.
0: Well, that's it from World Business Express. But before we go, here's a happy birthday to Randip Sumel of M&G Investments. I'm sure you're still listening. Please subscribe to get the very latest. Don't miss a thing. All you need to do is search for World Business Express. I am Bisi Adebayo. 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
6: 3 months after the blockade of the Strait of Hormuz began, we're asking what's happening to the health of the 20,000 seafarers stuck on board ships there. And would you want to have your brain preserved when you die in the hope of being brought back to life in the future?
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7: Welcome to Outside Source with me, James Reynolds, live from the floor of the BBC's newsroom in central London. It's one thing to have a war between Russia and Ukraine, largely contained within the two warring states, but it may be something else to have that war spill over into neighbouring countries. On the programme, we'll cover the aftermath of a drone crashing into an apartment block in Romania. A member of NATO, the Western Military Alliance, Romania says that the drone was Russian, an accusation Russia describes as unsubstantiated. And also, we have a few updates on the war in Iran, which have broken within the last 5 minutes. President Trump has posted on the Truth Social Network that the U.S. naval blockade of Iran's ports will now be lifted. Amid other points, he says that Iran's uranium will be unearthed by the United States and that the Strait of Hormuz must be reopened. He also said, "I will be meeting now in the Situation Room to make a final determination."
8: BBC News with Sue Montgomery. The head of NATO, Mark Rutte, says it's ready to defend every inch of its territory after an apartment block in Romania was hit during a Russian drone attack on Ukraine. Two people were injured in the strike, which took place close to the Ukrainian border. It's the first time a residential building in Romania has been hit since the war began. Here's Joe Inwood.
9: Obviously, we don't know what the intention was. I mean, we haven't heard anything from the Kremlin so far. But that's the fear, isn't it? That by going into NATO airspace, these little sort of testing jabs by Russia to see exactly what would happen. So the German military have said that they think within 5 years or so, the Russians are going to be in a position and may well try and take an actual nibble of NATO territory. And the idea is that all of these little things, little provocations, are about testing NATO defences, testing NATO reactions, and testing NATO resolve.
8: Turkey is warned of the risks of uncontrolled escalation.

location in the Black Sea region after a Turkish ship was hit by a drone overnight. It did not say which country was responsible. Both Russia and Ukraine have targeted vessels in the Black Sea. Kenyan police say eight students are being held on suspicion

0: team said the villager was safe and the team were still assessing whether to bring the other four out immediately afterwards. No detail has been given yet on how the first man was extracted from the cave. The five Lawo nationals were stranded underground in a remote mountainous area after heavy rain triggered flash flooding, blocking their way out. Two others are still unaccounted for. Rescue efforts had focused on pumping out the monsoon floodwaters which trapped the men.
1: BBC News. The Israeli Prime Minister Benjamin Netanyahu says IDF forces have crossed the Litani River, which had previously been the northern boundary of their offensive in Lebanon. He'd earlier announced an expansion of ground operation against the Iran-backed Hezbollah group. Israel has stepped up its attacks over the past week, but many of the casualties have been civilians. The former head of the Chinese temple, known as the birthplace of Kung Fu, has been sentenced to 24 years in jail for crimes including embezzlement. Xie Yongxin was arrested last year. Stephen McDonnell reports from Beijing.
2: When Xie Yongxin became abbot of the Shaolin Temple in 1999, he transformed it into a vast money-making enterprise and earned the nickname the CEO Monk. But last July, he was detained following allegations he gave and received bribes, amassing considerable wealth and fathering children out of wedlock. For his many critics in China who said he debased a religious and cultural icon by turning it into a business empire, his guilty verdict and sentencing have come as no surprise.
1: Three Chinese astronauts have returned safely to Earth after completing China's longest space mission to date. Their re-entry capsule touched down at a site in Inner Mongolia. The men spent 210 days on board China's Tiangong space station. The crews are testing systems and equipment needed for China's plans to set foot on the moon by the end of the decade. The next Call of Duty game has been announced, featuring a controversial storyline involving a full-scale North Korean invasion of South Korea. The narrative pulls directly from real-world tense relations on the Korean Peninsula. While the trailer has amassed tens of millions of views, critics have voiced sensitivity concerns about the game's setting in an unresolved conflict zone. BBC News.
3: You're listening to Outside Source on the BBC World Service. We're live from our newsroom here in central London. Looking at the pictures in front of me, I can see President Putin speaking to reporters. He has been speaking about the fact that a drone has struck a building in Romania. He said he only just heard about this and hasn't confirmed or denied whether or not the drone is Russian, as Romania has strongly alleged. We'll keep you up to date with that story. We'll also turn to what President Trump has been saying about a different conflict, the one involving the United States and Israel on the one hand and Iran on the other hand. President Trump has posted on Truth Social that he is meeting in the Situation Room in the White House to make what he called a final decision on whether or not to strike a deal with Iran. And let's bring in our White House reporter, Bernd de Boosman. Bernd, it was a pretty long Truth Social post. What do we need to know from it?
4: Well, essentially, in his Truth Social post, President Trump repeated kind of the outlines of what any deal would have to include. So that includes an Iranian agreement to not develop nuclear weapons, the reopening of the Strait of Hormuz without tolls, the removal of naval mines, and the destruction of Iran's highly enriched uranium inside the country. He also said that the blockade will be lifted, but that no money will exchange hands. Now, that's an important point, because that's something that Iran very much wants, is its money and assets that have been frozen in foreign banks. What we don't know is how Iran will respond to this, or really whether how far along in this process. President Trump has said several times in the past that a deal is almost right around the corner, and then talks have stalled. So I think many people here in Washington are kind of waiting with bated breath to see how this plays out. But President Trump said it would be the final decision.
3: Some of them might want to look at what the Iranian news agencies are saying, because in the last few minutes we've been following some of the updates from the Fars news agency, which has always been seen as a semi-official news agency close to the powers in Iran. And Iranian sources have told the Fars news agency that a deal does not include reopening the Hormuz Strait toll-free. Before the start of the war, burned, of course, any ship could pass, didn't have to pay anything. And now the suggestion from Iran might be that you have to pay, and you have to pay Iran. Would the U.S. accept that?
4: They almost certainly would not. In the last several days, the U.S.

0: has come out quite strongly against any suggestion that Iran would have any role tolling or kind of managing traffic through the Strait of Hormuz. We saw the U.S. threaten countries, specifically Oman, with sanctions on them if they were to participate in any sort of Iranian project to toll through the strait. We also saw the U.S. announce sanctions against the Persian Gulf Strait Authority that Iran created essentially after this conflict began. And basically, the U.S. said that any ships that end up paying Iran would be in violation of U.S. sanctions. I think that's very much one of the primary red lines for the White House, is that traffic goes through the Strait of Hormuz unencumbered and without having to pay any sort of toll.
1: Bernd Debusmann, our reporter at the White House, many thanks.

0: This is Outside Source on the BBC World Service. I've just stepped away from our desk, a couple of banks of desks across to the corner of the newsroom, to our digital editors, to speak to our Europe digital editor, Paul Kirby, about Romania. The fact that the head of NATO, Mark Rutte, the Secretary General, I should say, says the military alliance is ready to defend every inch of its territory after an apartment block in Romania, a NATO member, was hit during a Russian drone attack. How significant was the drone strike, and was it deliberate?
1: It was very significant. It's the most serious attack pretty much in 4 years, and certainly the most serious attack on Romania. It wasn't necessarily a deliberate attack. In fact, the Romanian president, Nicu Jordan, himself has said it was probably not deliberate. The drone was one of 43 drones that were fired at Ukraine. Now, there are a couple of ports on the River Danube, just over the river from Romania. It's two Ukrainian ports. One is called Rini, and we think that the 43 drones targeted Rini, this Ukrainian port, which is about 20 kilometers away. Now, this particular drone, according to the Romanian president, they believe was shot over Rini or near Rini and ended up deflecting towards Romania, and that's why it ended up in this Romanian city, a big city called Galați, which is not that far from the Ukrainian border or the Moldovan border.
0: What then does NATO have to do if one of its member states, which Romania is hit by Russia? Is NATO compelled to respond or compelled to issue a strong statement?
1: This is the very difficult task that all of NATO have to do. How do they respond to something like this, which is probably not deliberate, but is clearly a serious attack in the sense that two people, a mother and her 14-year-old son, were wounded. They ended up in hospital with burns. And how does a national government and a government which is a NATO ally respond to that? They have to do something. They have to improve drone defences, for example. That's the one thing that they can agree on. But in terms of the war itself, they don't want to get sucked into the war, which is why the Romanians themselves have been very careful about how they respond to these drone attacks. They could have tried to shoot it down themselves with two aircraft, which they scrambled. They only had a few minutes' notice when they saw this drone coming towards Romania. They decided not to shoot it down because of the risk to the domestic population.
0: And you and I can see on one of the screens there President Putin speaking to reporters. What's he been saying?
1: Right, he's been saying that it's probably a Ukrainian drone. Now, you kind of think, well, he would say that because that's what... why would the Russians want to target Romania? In other words, he's trying to deflect from responsibility for that. The other thing that the Russians are saying is they are accusing NATO allies and Romania of deflecting from an attack that they say Ukraine carried out on a pedagogical university, a college, exactly a week ago, in which they say 23 young women, and mainly young women, were killed.
0: Paul Kirby, our Europe digital editor, thank you so much, as always, for speaking to us. I'm just going to drift back past our online colleagues and past our vertical video colleagues towards our own desk here, where I can find Anbarasan Etudajan, one of our global affairs reporters and our South Asia specialist, has just put on headphones, hello, to speak to you about a couple of stories. Firstly, I've been following progress of the rescue mission in Laos, which has had some success in finding those who've been trapped.
2: Yes, a short while ago, some of these rescuers have been posting messages on social media that they have managed to bring one person out of this cave. And it is a positive news. It is a positive news for people because these people have been stranded for more than a week now. So these are villagers from Laos, from the central part of the country, in a mountainous area, where they went in looking for gold or other objects, and suddenly the monsoon rain came and flooding inundated the escape route or the passages. So they've been stranded there for a week. So what we know is that at least seven of them went inside, and rescuers have found five people alive on Wednesday, giving a lot of hope and happiness among these all this very tricky story. Now, they brought one person out, and they are now planning to bring the other four, but it is going to be a challenge.
0: We're also looking, and by some while we've got you here, some news about India's upcoming monsoon season.
2: This monsoon is the lifeline for India, especially for the Indian farmers, because this replenishes water for nearly 70% of the water resources. This is very key for the farming community. As you know, India is the largest exporter of paddy, and then largest producer of sugar. So initially they were expecting only 2% loss. Now they are saying that it is the worst in 11 years, supposed to start in the first week of June, and it continues until September. So what this could mean is this could have an impact on crop production, and it is likely to increase inflation, because this is like millions and millions of farmers depend on this monsoon rain. And that's why, you know, any change, what they are attributing is to that El Nino effect, because of the, you know, warm temperature air which comes in Pacific, then it kind of impacts the South and Southeast Asia, changing the weather pattern.
0: So let's stay with the weather. We reported earlier this week that 40 of the hottest cities in the world, or the top 40 hottest cities in the world, if I can get that right, are in India. How are things there?
2: Really bad. Because, you know, people are suffering. I was talking to some of our colleagues, and they say it is really bad situation because of the heat. It is sometimes touching up to 45 degrees C centigrade. And it is...
0: Wow, that's astonishing.
2: That's astonishing. And just, it's not only for those inside the house, people are using a lot of air conditioning and water coolers, but it is having a huge impact on manual labor, people, workers who are in the construction industry, people who are working in the transport industry. They are suffering, you know. The only way people, what they do is, you know, they dip their... towel in cold water and wrap it around their head, and then they keep drinking, you know, lemon juice and try to, you know, keep themselves hydrated. But it is having an impact on people, and they hope that the onset of the monsoon can bring down this temperature. But it is, you know, the human tolerable level, how much we can tolerate. I can tell you, in Dadu in Pakistan, it was yesterday 51.5.
0: What?
2: So, you know, we're
0: halfway to boiling point.
2: That is, so the scientists are now talking about what is the human tolerance level of the heat. I mean, because of the heat stroke, you have hundreds of people dying over a period of 3-4 months. But even for normal people, even if you're sitting inside the house, people get really tired. Imagine if it is going 45, 46, and then the dry heat. So this is really raising questions about how people can tackle this extreme heat.
0: You've also been looking at a story about lions dying in an Indian zoo.
2: So we can't end the program without talking about animals, right?
0: Of course. That's what you and I do.
2: So today's quota is lion. So in Gir Forest in Western India, in the state of Gujarat, that's home to the endangered species of Asiatic lions. And, you know, it's the only place in the world where you find Asiatic lions. Normally, when you think about lions, you always think about Africa.
0: African lions, yes.
2: But no, these are smaller in size. But you know what? Once upon a time, they were all over Middle East, Turkey, Iran. But then somehow the link got disconnected. So the only one group stranded in Gujarat, that's the only place where you have about nearly 900 of them. But in the last few weeks, now the authorities are reporting that at least seven of them, four of them cubs, have died. And the suspicion is that because of some viral infection.
0: I see.
2: And now they have isolated about 10 kilometers.

0: This area, they have even caught some of these lions, put them in the cages. They are literally removing the ticks because they think it is caused because of the tick population. The tick doesn't, you know, it doesn't get affected, but it is kind of transmitting this virus. So that is a real worry because it is a only place where you find. So there is a group of, you know, lions. It can easily get transmitted from one to another. That's why they're trying to quarantine. And then in the Gir Forest and its surrounding areas, the population has been increasing. It's one of the, you know, rare success stories of conservation. At one point, it reduced to less than 400, 300 some years ago. Now it has come up 900. But this kind of disease is, again, predictable because it happened in Africa as well. Lions dying, tigers dying in India due to various canine temper virus. You know, people talk about different diseases. So it's not because of habitat, it is simply because of viral infection. And that's one of the reasons why people are, you know, urging the local government transport some of them to another part of India so that the population is kept apart. Even if there is an outbreak of disease, they can be saved.
1: Anbar San Etirajan, thank you so much as always for stopping by. This is Outside Source on the BBC World Service. The Oscar-winning actor and director Russell Crowe has gone viral after giving what might best be described as a rather stern, even old-fashioned warning to autograph hunters outside his hotel in Paris.
2: Stay where you are. Okay. Don't push in on me. Sure. I'll come to you. Okay. Everybody's sure. Space.
3: Okay, sure.
2: As soon as somebody's in, go.
3: Okay.
2: Got me?
3: Yes.
2: Clear?
3: Yes, sir. Yes.
1: The beeps were probably more clear than what he had to say. Essentially, he was saying, stay where you are and I will get to you. Don't everybody rush, don't everybody crowd. Russell Crowe has since tweeted about the incident, saying he was one man with no security, but that everybody got their autograph and selfie and the situation was handled. It has, though, sparked a bigger conversation about autograph culture, celebrity boundaries, and where the line is between passionate fandom and personal space. And coming into this building, BBC's new broadcasting house, we occasionally see autograph hunters waiting for some of the celebrities who come in here to be interviewed by entertainment reporters. Those autograph hunters are rarely interested in journalist autographs or politician autographs. To speak more about this, we have two autograph collectors joining us now. Beth Lynch is a collector based in Coventry, that's here in the UK, and Troy Francis Beaumont is a content creator and autograph collector from Liverpool. Thank you so much for joining us. Beth, can you put yourself in the picture of those fans in Paris? How would you have responded if Russell Crowe had been issuing those stern instructions to you?
4: Well, in a situation like that, if someone was telling me to stay back, don't get close, I'll come to you when it gets to you, I completely respect that, respect their boundaries and wait for my turn.
1: And what about you, Troy Francis?
5: I completely agree. I think, to be honest, there's a bit of a debate as to, you know, how much personal space celebrities have, especially when they put themselves in the public eye. But I think sometimes it's kind of a question of, you know, giving someone an inch and then taking a mile, wherein, you know, you do need to kind of give them that space to come to you, because if you crowd in on it, you ruin an experience for everyone else.
1: And Russell Crowe was explaining that that's really what he wanted to do and that he did give everybody a chance to get that autograph. So, Beth and Troy Francis, we've got you on the line and we're fascinated to hear some of the stories you have of some of the autographs you've chased down. Beth, who's on the top list that you have?
4: I think the best experience with getting an autograph I have is probably with Evan Peters. He's one of my favourite actors. And it was at a premiere and he, like, just simply, like, signed the autograph normal. And then I, like, had expressed to him how big of a fan I was. And then a couple minutes later, he got further down the line. And then he, like, obviously must have still been thinking about me. And he came back over and he, like, did, like, the whole autograph. He personalised it. He, like, said, like, oh, I want to make it special for you. So that's probably my best experience I have with one.
1: Troy Francis, what's your best experience?
5: Oh, I've not done as many of the premieres. I'm a little bit jealous of that one. I go to a lot of the Comic Cons to meet guests. In Liverpool here, the Comic Con here gets loads of big names in now. I'd say some people from Marvel and Star Wars probably. So like Brie Larson, Hayden Christensen, Paul Bettany, people like that, who have all been lovely to interact with. I think those spaces are really nice as well because they're there to meet the fans, so they kind of know what to expect and they're kind of in the zone for it. So you can come up and talk to them about,
1: yes,
5: you know, which
1: exactly.
5: Bits of their
1: they're
5: work they
1: like.
5: Out, and,
1: they're yeah. not just getting out of the shower. I mean, they're there to
5: exactly,
1: sign autographs.
5: Yeah. At least I wouldn't think they would be there now.
1: And then

0: tell us about, both of you, some of the more difficult experiences that you might have had, Beth.
1: I mean, at red carpets, there's some celebrities that will just, because that's where I mainly go to meet them, they will just simply just refuse to sign autographs, which is completely fine. Like, I absolutely understand that, because maybe they don't have time. So there's been, like, a few cases with people where, like, I've gone and I haven't got what I wanted. Like, with when I met Jennifer Lawrence, it was like you had to choose between if you wanted a photo or an autograph. But luckily, because my section was so hectic and I was getting pushed so much, I managed to be able to get both, because she started to, like, slow down a bit, so they'd stop pushing. But there's been other cases where, like, friends of mine have gone to these events, and, like, I remember my friend, she really wanted to meet Mark Ruffalo, and she left there, and she was, like, the only person in our friend group that didn't meet, and she didn't even get an autograph. And it's just, like, a lot of times you just don't end up with what you want at a premiere.
0: Yeah. And Troy Francis, what about you? What's the hardest experience you've had?
2: Not even necessarily for myself, but for a guest who I won't name, because I don't want to speak for them. But I was at a Comic Con a few years ago in a line to get somebody's autograph, and the person in front of me kind of was pushed in by some staff and had about 30 prints they wanted signing, and there was no, you know, personalizations or anything. They were just like, sign this, sign this, sign this. And you could really tell they were going, okay, yep, cool. And you kind of we got up to them afterwards, and obviously they wouldn't say anything to be like, oh, that was a pain, but there was kind of a look of like, oh, someone who actually wants to, you know, talk to me now. I think that's the thing as well. I don't know what Beth can say about the premieres, but you do get some who actually want to meet the person themselves, and there are some who are just like, sign this thing so I can sell it on. I don't really care who you are, but yeah, I know someone else well.
0: And is there an etiquette among fellow autograph hunters about how much time you're each meant to have with the person whose autograph you're all seeking, Beth?
1: Well, the autograph hunters they tend to dislike fangirls, because they believe that we're taking up their time, which they think that these events should be for them, and they don't like the fact that, you know, sometimes the celebrities prefer to meet an actual fan. So they just think that they deserve better than everyone else, because this is a job for them. But realistically, I think a celebrity would probably prefer to meet someone who actually has seen their work and actually will keep that autograph and treasure it over someone who's going to sell it on eBay for £400.
0: And Troy Francis, in those uncontrolled areas which are outside the conventions, do you have to have sharp elbows in order to fight to the front?
2: I think sometimes, yeah. I mean, I was quite surprised, because I went to the red carpet for the BAFTA Game Awards a few weeks ago, and I expected it to be quite a big turnout, because Charlie Cox was one of the award presenters, but that was quite quiet. The thing that surprised me, I think it's, again, it depends on what people are looking for. I was there because you've been in a game that had been nominated, whereas there were a couple of other people who were like, oh, he's Daredevil, I want to meet him for that. And, you know, there's a bit of, like, kind of anticipation there, but it wasn't so busy that anyone really stepped on each other's toes. He got to everyone, it was fairly well paced, and it was quite pleasant. But I imagine had it been a bit busier, or more people had maybe realised he'd be there, it maybe could have got out of control.
0: And you, of course, both go to one of you goes to premieres or you go to conventions, but case study. Let's say you were walking down the street and all of a sudden Keanu Reeves was walking by. I'm picking a random celebrity to show my age there. Beth, when you see a celebrity in the street like that, do you automatically have a piece of paper and a pen ready just in case you might bump into a celebrity whose autograph you'd like?
1: Never. I met Niall from One Direction the other week in the streets, and I love One Direction. They're like, they've been my favourite band since I was like a little kid. And I saw Niall, and the only thing I did was walk up to him and go, oh my God, oh my God. And I felt like a right idiot. I didn't get a picture, I didn't get anything signed. All I did was ask him to do a video saying hi to my friends.
0: That's not bad.
1: And I just went, thank you, Niall, bye. I'm never prepared in these situations.
0: Are you, Troy Francis?
2: I would never, yeah, and I wouldn't be walking around with a pen and paper or anything. I think, you know, sometimes it's not, I know the debate is about autograph collecting, but I think the experience of meeting them, I think, is the nicer thing. Mm. And, like, for me, sometimes I think I prefer to have the photo, because you can look at it and go, oh, you know, I met that person. And that's much easier to do if you know it's them, because I'd always have the doubt of someone walking past and going, is that who I think it is? I don't want to walk up and then tap him on the shoulder and then it turns out it's just some other person.
0: You'd have to get that autograph anyway. You just have to say, oh, yeah, I like the way you walk, so let me sign. Right, final question in the last few seconds. Who is the number one person you have not yet got but that you have to get their autograph? Beth.
1: Ooh. Taron Egerton and Richard Madden.
0: Two of them, right. And Troy Francis.
2: Oh, I have to go Ewan McGregor.

0: easy or difficult would it be to get Ewan McGregor? I mean, you have to go to a lot of Star Wars conventions, Troy Francis?
1: Yeah, I go to quite a few of them. He's done them in the past, but hasn't for a few years. I think especially now I've got Hayden's, obviously, with Anakin and Obi-Wan being like the duo. I'm very keen to try and complete that.
0: Yeah, then you need exactly. R2-D2, then you need C-3PO, and the whole lot. Troy Francis Beaumont and Beth Lynch, autograph collectors and content creators, thank you to you both so much for explaining the rules to autograph hunting. This is James Reynolds. Do stay with us here on Outside Source on the BBC.
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3: A young boy in Louisiana dreams of being a blue star, but it's not until his 60s that he rockets to fame. And we're in the deep blue depths of one of the most famous dive sites in the world to hear a freediving story of triumph and tragedy.
2: That's followed by Witness History looking back at the making of the film Titanic.
4: They call it the 100-day studio because at the same time that they were building the ship, they were building the tanks and the sets. And at the time, it had 4 sound stages, 3 water tanks. The big one, it was like 2 sizes of a football field. More than 4,000 people were working at the time there.
2: And at BBC.com, Unexpected Elements celebrates Africa Day.
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0: This is Outside Source, live from the BBC's newsroom in central London. In a few minutes' time, we'll hear from 3 women in the West who each have family members in Iran. And this week, they've all been able to speak to those respective family members as the government in Iran partially eases restrictions on the internet after nearly 3 months of near total blackout. What then was it like to reconnect after almost 3 months? What did they all talk about?
6: BBC News with Sue Montgomery. A Canadian man who sold poisons online has pleaded guilty to 14 charges evading suicide. Kenneth Law is alleged to have sold chemicals to people around the world. He made a plea deal in Canada to avoid being charged with murder. President Trump says he's meeting in the Situation Room in the White House to make what he called a final decision on whether to strike a deal with Iran. In a social media post, he insisted that Iran must open the Strait of Hormuz and agree to never have nuclear weapons. Shortly after Mr. Trump posted the comments, Iran's foreign minister said any agreement was dependent on an end to what he called Washington's excessive demands. As Israel continues to bombard southern Lebanon, Prime Minister Benjamin Netanyahu says Israeli ground forces have pushed further into the country, crossing the Litani River. Reports from Sudan say at least 27 people have been killed in attacks in North Kordofan state. A doctors' group has blamed forces allied to the paramilitary RSF. The first of a group of villagers trapped for more than a week in a flooded cave in Laos has been brought out to safety. Divers from several countries have joined the operation to rescue the men who became stranded while looking for gold. A US judge has temporarily blocked the Trump administration from setting up a fund worth nearly $2 billion to pay people it claims were wrongly targeted by previous governments. Critics say the fund would be a mechanism to reward Trump supporters. The former head of the Chinese Shaolin Temple has been jailed for 24 years for corruption. Xie Yongxin had a fleet of luxury cars and fathered children with several women. BBC News.
0: You're listening to Outside Source on the BBC World Service, live from our position right here in the heart of the BBC's newsroom, our engine room, where journalists all around me are putting out radio programmes, TV programmes, vertical videos and web pages. We want to turn to the Middle East. Israel's Prime Minister Benjamin Netanyahu says he's directed the country's armed forces, the IDF, to increase their control of Gaza to 70% of the land mass of Gaza. The expansion in control by Israel would contradict the terms of the US-led ceasefire that Israel and Hamas, the armed group that runs Gaza, agreed to in October 2025. Our Middle East correspondent Emma Onada joins me now. Why 70%? Why the desire to take further territory in Gaza, Emma?
7: Good question. When the ceasefire deal was struck in October last year, the Israeli military was occupying around 53%. Since then, we've had the Israeli government confirm it has

0: expanded its control up to 60%, and now they're intending to go further to 70%. Prime Minister Netanyahu said yesterday that they're tightening the grip on Hamas, so trying to put further pressure on Hamas. There are some people saying that the government in Israel is looking towards the Iran-US ceasefire deal, which, as Iran insists, would include a ceasefire on all fronts in the regional war. Most of the time, people are looking at Lebanon and Hezbollah when they talk about the most active front. But this deal could include the war, the sort of the situation in the Gaza Strip. And maybe the Israeli military and the Israeli government don't want to have their hands bound. They want to be in the strongest position possible when, if such a ceasefire deal comes into place. But another theory is also that there are elections coming up in Israel, and Prime Minister Netanyahu is keenly aware of how much criticism he is getting because he seems to have been sidelined in this whole US-Iran process. He's trying to get onto the front foot, trying to show that he's still in control. And then finally, there is also a huge fear amongst the Palestinians in the Gaza Strip that there isn't really a commitment to the ceasefire process from the Israeli side. You heard just this week from the Minister of Defense, Israel Katz, saying that Israel still plans to implement what he calls voluntary emigration from the Gaza Strip, which for Palestinians, they read that as forced ethnic cleansing, and they fear that there isn't actually a commitment to this ongoing ceasefire process, and the expansion of control is really a signal of that in their eyes.
1: Gaza was already a very crowded place when the Palestinians were able to control 100% of the territory of Gaza. If the Palestinians are left with 30% of Gaza, how crowded will that get?
0: Very crowded. I mean, since the ceasefire deal came into place, over a million people are still displaced. Most of them are living in tents or makeshift shelters in the bombed out ruins of the buildings that remain in the Gaza Strip. So you still have these huge displacement camps where many people are crammed in. Doctors Without Borders say there is still a huge lack of access to water and sanitation. The infrastructure is very bad. The UN and a number of aid agencies are saying that Israel is continuing to block certain kinds of infrastructure equipment, heavy machinery that would allow some of the rubble to begin to be cleared and buildings to be rebuilt, homes to be rebuilt. So, yes, the situation hasn't improved and people are really already crammed into these very tight areas.
1: Looking then to the other front in Israel's conflicts, the front in Lebanon, Benjamin Netanyahu says that IDF forces have crossed the Litani River, which had previously been the northern boundary of their offensive in southern Lebanon. Tell us more.
0: Well, this is a river around 10 kilometres north of the border between Lebanon and Israel, and the Israeli troops had mostly been within that sort of limit in the past month of the ceasefire deal, a ceasefire which many people say only exists in name, but the ground troops had remained. Now, early this week, when Prime Minister Netanyahu announced this expanded, intensified campaign against Hezbollah, it came with the announcement that ground forces will be pushing up into the south of Lebanon. We had an announcement, an order from the Israeli military that all Lebanese people in the south of Lebanon should leave ahead of planned attacks. And we're aware that across the river already, there are some active hostilities on the ground between Hezbollah fighters and Israeli troops. You've had Hezbollah claiming to have repelled one particular advance earlier this week by an Israeli military unit, saying that they were using drones to target the troops. And indeed, we've seen a number of these videos released by Hezbollah showing their really effective use of these drones that are wired using fiber optic cable. So they're much more resistant to sort of jamming technology, and how deadly they've proved to been. Already 11 Israeli soldiers have been killed by these drones in the past few weeks. It's one of the motivating reasons for Israel's expanded campaign.
1: Emin Ada, our Middle East correspondent, many thanks for joining us. We want now to turn to another part of the Middle East, to Iran. You might know that if you've been listening to this program, that President Trump has been posting on Truth Social that the U.S. will lift its naval blockade. He's made a number of demands of Iran. In turn, the Fars News Agency, the semi-official in Iran, has just said that Iran has stressed that after the U.S. blockade is lifted, it will reopen the Strait of Hormuz according to its own

0: predetermined arrangements. We wait to hear more about what those arrangements might be. But I think the only thing we can say with certainty at the moment is that, at least in public at the moment, there is no signed memorandum of understanding between Iran and the United States. There are competing demands, but no public agreement. However, in Iran this week, life has materially changed for some Iranians, because much of the country has been partially reconnected to the internet this week after an 88-day shutdown, during which it was incredibly hard for Iranians to access the internet and to speak to the outside world. The Iranian government cut that access after the US and Israel launched the war on the 28th of February, suggesting that the aim of cutting off communications was to prevent surveillance, espionage and cyber attacks. This week, though, many people are back online. Our global disinformation reporter, Reha Kansara, has been following the story and joins me on the line. Those 88 days, then, of near total radio silence and blackout, what are we learning about those days now, Reha?
1: We're still trying to understand what happened during those 88 days. I mean, we have had drips and drabs of information coming out through people who were able to access the internet using Starlink at the time. But essentially, at the moment, what we're seeing from the Iranian people in the country on social media is a reaction of relief more than information in terms of what's coming out. Relief that they are able to use the internet in a very humane way. Relief that they can communicate with their family and friends without being monitored by the Iranian government. Relief that young kids can play video games. Relief that people can go about and get on with their businesses. So it's all quite wholesome at the moment. But equally, there is this sign of what is going to happen next. Let's not forget, this is a partial restoration, and Kentik, which has been monitoring the internet traffic coming in and out of the country, has put it as high as 60% at the moment, which is nowhere near the level of internet traffic that predates not just the war, but the protests that occurred in January.
0: What kind of stories have you been hearing?
1: So it's a mixed bag of stories. I mean, what I'm seeing from social media is that as I said, you know, there is a lot of young kids who are happy to just be playing games. But equally, there are families who are split in terms of one person might have access to the internet through their mobile service provider, whereas the other person might not have access to the internet through their mobile service provider. An Iranian lady that I've spoken to who is in London said she was able to contact her family for the first time since the internet was partially restored this week. And she hadn't heard from her family in ages, not just because the internet was down, but because she couldn't speak to her family on a landline as well. That was being monitored. So, you know, you have to be very sensitive about what you're saying through landlines as well. So it's really mixed at the moment. There is some relief, but there is also some anticipation about what might happen next. You know, the internet, the global internet, is heavily restricted in the country. Things like Instagram, WhatsApp and Telegram, which are very popularly used in the country, are monitored and restricted. So you have to use a VPN to access these platforms. So, it's really hard to know at this time. The access is very, very slow. And we will just have to wait and see what happens next, because it's changing literally every day.
0: Reha Kansara, our global disinformation reporter, many thanks. Well, we wanted to hear from those Iranians living abroad who have close family members inside Iran what it's been like this week, being able to pick up the phone and dial them, or being able to answer the phone and hearing the people they love the most without restriction for the first time in about 88 days. Kaylee and Amira are here in the UK. We spoke to them earlier this year at an Iranian restaurant here in London, where they were speaking of the difficulties of getting in touch with their families in Iran. They joined us, as well as Fariba, who's in the United States. Hers is the first voice you'll hear.
2: I was very happy when internet access came back, because, as you mentioned, I finally had a chance to talk my family on WhatsApp video, and especially my grandpa, which is very rely on videos. He's not so happy if you talk to him over the phone, because he cannot see your face, and it's not acceptable for him. Yeah. So when you are on the video with

0: him, he is like, oh, he feels that you are home. And he tells everyone, oh, look, Fariba is here. Like, here for him means he's at, she's at home. So for people like me, I think, who live outside Iran, being unable to connect family for such a long time, it was very stressful. And internet came back, make like many people like me so happy. So
1: Fariba, how old is your grandfather?
0: Was 92.
1: 92, amazing. And what did you speak about with him?
0: So, well, he's out of Tehran yet because during the war, something happened and the bombing were happening around their home in the area east of Tehran. And then that's why we evacuated him actually to another city, a small town somewhere else inside Iran. So he was keep talking about the war. And he was like, I want to go back. It seems that the war is end. And he was not that happy about what's happening inside Iran, of course. And also he mentioned President Trump with the word that he is using. Then he was like, what he's doing, why the war is not going to stop. One thing that was a little bit shocking for me, he mentioned that I want to go back home. He's super ready to go back to his own home, which he used to live with my grandma. He just keeps saying that I want to go back home. It was very heartbreaking for me.
1: Is that possible for them to go back home?
0: Yes, that's possible. You know, my family are a little bit hesitated because they're like, if war is happening again, then what? They are like thinking that because he is old, it is difficult for family to, you know, logistically take him out and all that. And they are thinking that, well, he is in a safe place with the family and they're happy and everything is good. So the only thing is like when the war is going to stop, not just the ceasefire, end of the war officially. So maybe they just bring him back. This is the consideration.
1: Thank you so much, Fariba. Let's bring in Kaylee. I imagine listening to that story, that must sound so familiar because, Kaylee, you've got your own grandparents in Iran and aunts, uncle and cousins and friends. What's it been like getting back in proper touch with them?
2: Yeah, I mean, you initially asked about the older generations.
1: Yeah.
2: My grandmother had passed away, and I think it's been particularly difficult for my grandfather because obviously the war has been scary for him and for the rest of my family, but enduring kind of these periods of mourning without some of the extended family like myself and my dad being able to go back for various reasons, you know, not just the war, but also government oppression, internal tensions. You know, it's really difficult to go through these large life experiences without having that support of your wider family.
1: How is your grandfather at the moment?
2: Yeah, I mean, he's also pretty old, maybe 92, 93 as well. So I think he is optimistic as you can be, I suppose. But he's also seen a lot in his many years. So, you know, he kind of lets it roll off of his back in a way as well.
1: And the rest of your family, how have you been able to speak to them since the restoration of partial internet access?
2: Yeah, so I've gotten a few calls via WhatsApp and then some messages and calls via Instagram as well. So we've been speaking quite a lot since the internet was restored. Most of my younger family members are very, as Fariba said, they're also speaking a lot of politics and the war and international issues. It's not exactly like a fun check-in call that you would expect to have with your family. You know, a lot of them asking, what's going on? Why are we negotiating? You know, the situation is getting worse. Everyone's getting laid off from their jobs. These kinds of issues have been highlighted.
1: When you speak to them, and you must know them so well to know their tone of voice, how do they sound?
2: They sound defeated, but trying to cover it up. You know, they, across all of my family members that I've spoken to, they've all made a point to tell me to continue focusing on like my job here and my own mm-hmm. life and my own personal mm-hmm. progression and to not think about them very much. And mm-hmm. I always kind of respond like, how am I supposed to do that?
1: Those are not easy instructions to follow.
2: No, but they've mm-hmm. all been very clear in emphasizing that point. They really don't want us to worry about them, and they're

0: just being so selfless through it all is what I've noticed.
1: Let's bring in Amira. You've got aunts, uncles, grandparents in Iran. Yourself, is it now easier to speak to them, and what's it been like?
2: Well, I actually got a phone call before I saw the news, so like it was really trippy for me. I was kind of confused at what was going on and where they were, that they were able to call me, etc. I was saying this to a friend today, that it's kind of like a really weird feeling. Like, obviously, it's so nice to hear it from family you've not been able to speak with or hear from for so long. But I don't know, it's this weird, like, obviously so happy to hear, but then also just kind of like, okay, and now we see what's next almost. Like, it's almost like, I don't know if it's a subconscious, not, like, my subconscious isn't letting me sort of get too happy, because it's like, well, you know, this isn't it kind of thing, even though it's such a great thing that the connection has been restored for now. Without sounding too pessimistic, I feel like there's just this, like, a guard is still up in a way.
1: Yeah. And what has their tone of voice been like?
2: I mean, it's bizarrely normal in a way. Like, you know, the phone call I had was as though nothing had happened. I guess it's that resilience that Kaylee spoke about, where it's just like they've been through so much over the years. I suppose in a way this is the biggest that our generation has kind of been conscious and aware and involved in. It, for me anyways, like whatever happened when I was younger, I'm so much more involved and aware of things now. But for them, I just feel like, yeah, you know, and today's a new day. And how are you again? Like, I had a recent trip over bank holiday weekend and my aunt asking me how my trip was. Did I have fun with my friends? And I'm just like, is this normal? Like, I don't know. Like, obviously happy to tell you about what's going on in my life, but it seems very strange at the same time. Again, it's almost like a take it for granted kind of thing. You know, we're so distance-wise, physically, we're so far apart that I think I've just always been used to, like, getting a phone call, picking it up as and when and stuff like that. So I think for me, it was just, like, not having that felt a bit weird. And, you know, I noticed that. But, like, for example, it was recently, like, my sister's birthday. So that was nice that there was a phone call for that, which is something that's always been a thing. We always get a phone call on our birthday. So it was nice that that still happened. I'm just glad everyone's been able to get in touch with someone. I mean, we're all in such a similar boat that it's really nice that everyone has had that chance, and hearing everyone's natural relief of that as well.
3: Yeah, I also want to say, Kaylee, I really feel you with your grandpa, and you too, Amira, because we are at the same page. Some people, where they're inside Iran, they thought that, like, if you are living outside, then, you know, because you are not directly under, like, bombing or that situation, their stress is less for you. But I disagree, definitely. It is actually worse, I guess. Maybe physically we are, quote-unquote, safe, but, like, thinking about what's happening for everyone, including our families, including the country, including everything, then it is make it, like, worse, I guess, for us who are living outside. And then one thing that I want to mention here, while I saw many of my friends turn to Instagram, they were so excited to reconnect it with the people and, you know, share their updates. But at the same time, many of them were asking why people in Iran had to live without normal internet. And then many people, they will call it, it is not like real internet. First of all, we are not sure the internet is going to stay. We don't know. And also, it's a kind of moved from like the intranet that we have to filtered internet that people in Iran, including my family, called it filternet. So this is also is there, you know, people are happy and at the same time, they are very disappointed. It is my understanding and observation.
2: Yeah, I completely agree, because that's kind of, I feel like I sounded really pessimistic before, but it is this kind of caution that I think everyone is treading with, if we're not sure exactly what is going to come. Like, obviously everyone has the hope that war has ended, but whether you're inside the country or not, we're all just sat here waiting for whatever happens.
3: I agree, yeah.
1: And Kaylee?
0: Definitely. And I think also, Fariba, adding on to the point you made, just the very unique

0: unique Iranian trait of making a joke out of literally anything. People in Iran are like making jokes and laughing. And I mean, of course, not everyone is doing this, and everyone is alongside that material posting a lot of very serious grievances and other issues that they've been having. So I don't want to make it sound like everyone's just having a really fun, jokey time. But when I was speaking to my uncle, I asked him, you know, how are you? How is the city? How is a lot of my family lives in a very rural village. Like, how is the village? You know, how are these places? And he was like, oh, it's fine. You know, the weather, I don't know what they were doing before the war, but the weather has just been absolutely beautiful. Blue skies. I can see the mountains from my window. And I'm like, this is so not the point of this conversation, that they just keep making comments like this.
1: That's what family conversations are like, aren't they, in war or outside war? Kaylee and Amira here in the UK, and Fariba in the United States. This is Outside Source on the BBC World Service, live from our newsroom here in central London. We turn now to the sports news with Nishat Ladha. And excitement is building in Budapest for the Champions League final tomorrow night.
2: It certainly is, yes. It is the eve of the European Champions League final. Arsenal looking to win the top prize in European club football for the first time in their history. They take on Paris Saint-Germain in Saturday's final. PSG, who won the trophy last year, and they're seeking back-to-back wins. Now, this is the hottest ticket in town, and fans of both clubs are lapping up the atmosphere.
3: Oh, Paris, allez! Oh, Paris, allez, allez! Oh, Paris, allez, allez, allez!
4: For me, it's really important for me to be here to represent my city and support my team. And I hope so tomorrow we'll win the match, you know.
5: My favorite player is Saka. I hope he will score a goal and Arsenal score a lot of goals and won the Champions League.
2: So a massive occasion for both Arsenal and PSG. Those fans certainly getting in the mood. One man who knows full well what it's like to win the Champions League, of course, is Jose Mourinho. Now, he's won it twice before, and he's back in the news today because he has signed a three-year deal to return as Real Madrid's new head coach. He won't be officially unveiled until after the club's presidential election on the 7th of June. We do, of course, have more on that on our BBC Sport website. And at the French Open tennis, Novak Djokovic is in third round action. He is seeking a 25th Grand Slam crown. He is currently 2-1 up on the Brazilian teenager João Fonseca, but Fonseca is a breakup in that fourth set.
1: Thank you so much. Thanks to Nishat. And the Champions League final tomorrow will be an extremely interesting event. But we turn to another country in Eastern Europe now, because a Russian drone, as we've been reporting for the last couple of hours, has hit a block of flats in Romania, causing a fire and injuring two people, according to Romanian officials. The incident in the eastern town of Galați, near Romania's border with Ukraine, has been harshly criticised by NATO and the European Union. Russian drones have strayed across Romania's border a number of times during the four-year war with Ukraine, but this is the first time that Romanians have been injured. Russia's president, Vladimir Putin, we've seen him within the last hour, later questioned whether or not the drone was indeed Russian and suggested that the wreckage should be handed over to Russia for what he described as an objective investigation. And Paul Kirby, our Europe Digital editor, explained more a little earlier on. The BBC's own Romanian service will be officially launching in June, but one of the service's reporters, Ruxandra Iordache, has already been busy covering today's drone crash, reaching out to people in the country.
6: We've been trying to speak to people on the ground, people in Galați or in the region's neighbouring Galați, just to get a proper understanding of how this incident has affected them. Feelings have been mixed. Some have slightly questioned the promptness and efficiency of Romania's defence and response services. Some have said, actually, the response was fairly expedient. One even told me, look, living in a region that is so close to the border, that is the border to Ukraine, where there is an active conflict, you almost come to, in a way, expect this. This is actually not the first time that the suggestion of drones has crossed Romanians' minds. Actually, since 2023 or thereabout, there have been multiple episodes of drone fragments being found on Romanian territory. Obviously, very

0: different from an actual drone hit, but it has been looming on the awareness of Romanians that there is a possibility of this happening. And obviously we've seen, of course, in that case, it was a Ukrainian missile. We have seen a similar incident in Poland a while back.
1: Ruxana Iordache from BBC Romanian, which has its official launch on the 23rd of June. I'm James Reynolds. This has been Outside Source on the BBC World Service. Thank you so much for your company.
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3: I'm Charmaine Cozier. Bulgaria is the 21st country to officially adopt the euro. Some West African states are pushing ahead with plans for a new common currency in the region. On The Inquiry this week, what's the future for monetary unions?
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6: I'm India Rackerson, and coming up on the BBC World Service, it's the Outlook mixtape, where we are deep in the blues. Growing up in Louisiana in the 1950s, all Robert Finley wanted to sing was the blues, but his dad forbade it.
7: And my dad was like, that's the devil's blues. No child of mine is going to ever sing the blues. But my daddy would be gone, then we would play the blues. Sing Jane Brown, I Feel Good. You know, with kids, we just holler, you know, oh, I feel good, like you know I would. But it was so exciting to be able to sing.
6: Robert became a carpenter, just like his dad. But when he lost his sight and had to give up work, he took to busking. And something very special happened.
7: People started coming and there was an applause. The crowd was getting bigger and bigger. They could hear me all over town and people were just coming, trying to see who is this.
6: The late rocket to fame for blues star Robert Finley after the BBC News.
8: BBC News with Sue Montgomery. A Canadian man has pleaded guilty to abetting in the deaths of 14 people in Ontario by selling them the chemicals they used to take their own lives. Kenneth Law's plea was part of a deal with prosecutors who withdrew the more serious charges of murder. Here's Barry Caffrey.
9: Kenneth Law is 60, he's a former chef, and he entered the plea a little earlier at the Ontario Superior Court of Justice in Newmarket. And he was facing 14 counts each of first-degree murder, as well as counselling or aiding suicide related to 14 residents there in Ontario, residents who died by suicide aged between 16 and 36.
8: Prosecutors said Law also posted about 1,200 packages of poison to recipients in 41 countries. President Trump says he's meeting in the White House to make what he called a final decision on whether to strike a deal with Iran. This follows a lengthy social media post. Bernd Busman is in Washington.
10: He repeated his demands that he's been repeating for much of the conflict so far, that Iran cannot have a nuclear weapon and that the Strait of Hormuz must be open without any tolling. Sources here in Washington said that the bulk of the agreement had been made and it was just waiting on President Trump's sign-off. So I think many people will be hoping that this is that final decision, which would create a 60-day extension of the ceasefire to allow the more substantive and technical discussions about the highly enriched uranium, for example, to take place moving forward.
8: Iranian officials say the draft deal does not include reopening the Strait of Hormuz toll-free or a commitment to destroy nuclear material. President Putin has cast doubt on whether the drone that hit a Romanian apartment building close to the Ukrainian border was a Russian device. He said it was probably a Ukrainian drone that went off course because of electronic jamming. His skepticism isn't matched by NATO, which insists it was a Russian drone that injured two people. Rescuers in Laos say they have brought out one of seven men trapped inside a semi-submerged cave for more than a week. They'd been looking for gold. Jonathan Head reports from Bangkok.
11: It was already after nightfall when the rescuers posted a photograph showing them helping one of the trapped men wearing a helmet and covered

in mud out of the cave. It had taken them about 40 minutes to bring him to safety. They're now planning how to rescue the remaining four men who they found on Wednesday huddled on a rock ledge. The divers have been bringing them food and water to help them regain their strength, but say they are concerned about

0: Monk, colleagues claimed he owned a fleet of luxury cars and had fathered children with numerous women. The next Call of Duty game has been announced, featuring a controversial storyline involving a full-scale North Korean invasion of South Korea. Critics have voiced sensitivity concerns about the game setting in an unresolved conflict zone. Here's Laura Kress.
1: For a lot of people discussing this online, it really depends on how this is going to be handled. A lot of people saying, is this just going to turn what is a still unresolved war into just entertainment, or is it actually bringing something that's happening in real life to attention to people that might not be aware of it and highlighting it? Some people are very excited that it's going to be featuring Korean life, but other people just wondering about that accuracy. You know, is it reducing what is obviously a very complex history to action movie stereotypes? Is it going to trivialise that history?
0: The Portuguese football manager José Mourinho has signed a three-year deal to become the new head coach of Real Madrid. It will be his second spell in charge of the Spanish giants. However, he will not be officially unveiled until after the club's presidential election, which takes place early next month. BBC News.
2: Hello, I'm Celia Hatton, and this is the newsroom on the BBC World Service. We're starting with Russian drones. They've been targeting Ukraine for years, but in the last 24 hours, they appear to have struck fresh targets outside Ukrainian territory. On Thursday, a Turkish cargo ship was hit on the Black Sea, leading Ankara to warn against what it's called an uncontrolled escalation in that region. The Ukrainian Navy says a Russian drone struck the Turkish vessel, causing a fire. Then a second drone hit a Romanian apartment block in the city of Galati, close to the Ukrainian border. Several hours later, two were injured. Officials in Romania say they've confirmed that it was a Russian drone, though Russia's foreign ministry says accusations of Russian involvement are all unsubstantiated. Una Silvia Soyo is Romania's foreign minister.
3: It was a hostile act against Ukraine in an unprovoked, irresponsible war. It is most likely that we'll continue to generate security risks across the border, across the European and NATO territory. And it is the full responsibility of the Russian Federation to act responsibly and stop this. And we have decided to close down the General Consulate of the Russian Federation in Constanza, and that the General Consul is listed as persona non grata.
2: Well, the NATO chief, Mark Rutte, condemned the incident, saying Russia's reckless behavior is a danger to us all. All this as the Russian leader, Vladimir Putin, said he's willing to continue talks to end the war on Ukraine. Well, I'm joined now by our correspondent, Nick Thorpe. Nick, let's begin in Romania. Take us through the reaction to the hit on that apartment block.
4: Sure, Celia. Well, the Romanian reaction was very swift indeed. Initially, you know, they put up F-16 fighters, but they only had 4 minutes after that drone crossed from Ukraine into Romania, you know, in the middle of the night, after around about 2 o'clock in the morning. The Romanian diplomatic action has been to call a meeting of the Supreme Defense Council, overseen by the President, Nicu Jordan, then, as we heard there, to expel a Russian diplomat, but not, interestingly, the ambassador from Bucharest. So it was a sort of measured response. And it was also interesting, I thought, from the Romanian president that he made clear that this is not being seen by the Romanian military, by Romanian investigators, as a deliberate action by Russia against Romania, a NATO member, but as basically an accident. Mr. President Dedan said that 43 drones were involved in an attack on a Ukrainian port city of Reni, and one of those veered off, probably after being hit by Ukrainian aircraft defense. And then that was why it sort of veered out of control in some sort of way towards Romania. So, a stern defense, a lot of words today, but the Romanians still pretty cautious in their response to this. Mm,
2: okay, well, focusing on Ukraine for a moment, Vladimir Putin says he's willing to continue negotiations to end the war. Where are those talks at the moment?
4: It's really hard to say, because at the same time, President Zelensky has been saying that he believes that Ukrainian intelligence say that they're expecting a massive attack or wave of new attacks

0: from Russia on Kyiv, and that's following after Russian comments already on Monday of this week saying that foreigners were advising foreigners to leave Kyiv. So certainly, you know, as with this drone incident, we're getting some very fierce rhetoric on the one hand, and on the other, sometimes from one side, sometimes from the other, comments suggesting, you know, a more, you know, action to in the direction of peace, if we can call it that.
1: Nick, thank you for that. Nick Thorpe speaking to us from Hungary. To the U.S. now, where President Trump says he's gone into the White House Situation Room to make what he called a final decision on whether to strike a deal with Iran. In a lengthy social media post, the U.S. president insisted Tehran must open the Strait of Hormuz for shipping and agree to never have nuclear weapons. He also said that Iran's enriched uranium would be unearthed by the United States and destroyed. Iranian officials called President Trump's comments a mix of truth and lies, insisting the draft deal did not include the reopening of the Strait of Hormuz or a commitment to destroy nuclear material. Well, I'm joined by our White House reporter, Bernd Bousman, who's in Washington. Bernd, a lengthy social media post from the president, as I said. Is this really a key moment in the peace process?
2: Well, it's always hard to divine what President Trump is thinking, but it could be a key moment in the conflict. Certainly in the last few days and weeks, the president and other White House officials and the administration writ large, they've been much more confident about the prospect of negotiated settlement than they have in the past, at least publicly. At the same time, it's not the first time that President Trump has suggested that a negotiated end to the conflict is just around the corner. In April, for example, when the ceasefire was first announced, the U.S. and Trump said that Iran had agreed to reopen the Strait of Hormuz. That turned out not to be the case. And the way his Truth Social post was written, it's quite unclear what has actually been agreed and what he's still demanding with regards to the nuclear issue, for example, or the Strait of Hormuz. We don't actually know what Iran has agreed to in principle. We just have what President Trump has said. But certainly, I think the White House has been more optimistic. And just yesterday, we heard Vice President Vance say that they're kind of in the final stages, and it's now just an issue of some small changes to language in this document.
1: And of course, we're hearing this as the U.S. president's under a lot of pressure to get the strait reopened.
2: He is under enormous pressure. Polls here in the U.S. have shown that most Americans are far more concerned with their everyday economics than they are with a far-off war in Iran. Petrol prices in particular remain very elevated compared to what they were in February before the conflict began. And the president and the Republican Party, they're also very keenly aware that there's a midterm election coming up in just a few months in November. President Trump's, of course, not on the ballot at that midterm, and he's been very dismissive of the impact that this war would have. But certainly there's people within the Republican Party that will be hearing from their constituents who are concerned not just about the price of petrol, but the price of fertilizer, for example, which has gone up enormously since the conflict in Iran began. And that all creates intense domestic pressure to, at the very least, move forward in a way that ships can pass through the Strait of Hormuz, and we might be able to start see those prices come down. The White House is very insistent that once the strait is open, that petrol prices will come down. And I think that's something that many Americans, even those not particularly interested in what happens with Iran, they're very interested in what happens with petrol prices.
1: Bernd, thank you. Bernd Bousman in Washington. This week, Israeli Prime Minister Benjamin Netanyahu said he directed the Israel Defense Forces to increase their control of Gaza to 70%. That would put the IDF far beyond the lines agreed in the U.S.-brokered ceasefire with Hamas last year. Those comments have raised questions about Israel's plans for the future of Gaza. Our Middle East correspondent Yolan Nell is in Jerusalem.
3: We did know that the Israeli military is controlling more of the Gaza Strip than was expected under President Trump's peace plan. The map that came out back in October showed this yellow line where the Israeli military was left controlling just over half of the Gaza Strip. And it's clear that it controls now something like 60% of the land, that these yellow concrete blocks that were put on the ground have been moved, but 70%. And then Mr. Netanyahu said also, let's go step by step, suggesting they could take more.
1: I mean, so how far could this go then? 100%?
3: I mean, I think, first of all, we have to look at who the Israeli Prime Minister is talking to here. He was talking to these leaders of pre-military academies for young Israelis.

0: and they're on the right wing, on the far right. And of course, that segment of Israeli society has been calling for Israel to fully reoccupy the Gaza Strip and to re-establish Jewish settlements there. But Mr. Netanyahu knows that this is also a way of really putting pressure on Hamas. And we have seen that increasingly through Israel's actions in recent weeks.
1: Can you talk us through more where this leaves the Palestinians? Israel's defense minister, Israel Katz, has spoken more about wanting the Palestinians to leave Gaza voluntarily. Where does this leave the people who are still there?
0: Yeah, so already when we've spoken to Gazans in recent weeks, people have been telling us that, you know, when they've been living relatively close to this so-called yellow line, the Israeli gunfire has increased, there's been Israeli shelling nearby, and people have told us that in parts of the edge of Gaza City, for example, that they've then fled. They've left the damaged homes or the tents that they had managed to set up there that had invested money in and have fled westwards towards the coast. They are being squeezed into a smaller and smaller area of land. The conditions there, still humanitarian conditions, really dire, and Palestinians feel really afraid about what happens next.
1: Yolande Nel in Jerusalem. And you can catch my full conversation with Yolande in the latest edition of the Global News podcast on YouTube. Well, staying in the region, as Israel increases its ground operations in Gaza, it's also doing the same in Lebanon. The Israeli Prime Minister, Benjamin Netanyahu, says IDF forces have crossed the Litani River, which had previously been seen as the northern boundary of Israel's offensive in Lebanon. It comes as Hezbollah continue to fire drones towards northern Israel. On Thursday, there was an Israeli strike on the Lebanese capital, Beirut. Aline Kamiken owns a restaurant in Beirut and was asked what the mood is like there at the moment.
2: The fear in Beirut is now at the utmost, and all of it is because of the hit again, and they are giving again notification of evacuation. We were 1.2 million internally displaced people. Today we are much more, and still the roads are filled because every second we have new evacuation threatening for evacuating people. Estimated right now we have another 150 to 200,000. We have of course, the south, and forget about Litani, south of Litani, north of Litani, everything is now going. They are arriving to Zahrani River. They are coming towards Beirut. From the suburb of Beirut, they are going into deeper Beirut. And today also we started from the Beka and the Zahle Valley also coming down. So everything is going towards Beirut and towards the north. Honestly, I'm a Lebanese, so this war is not our war. It's not a war of Lebanon. It's between Israel and Iran. Hezbollah is Iranian. It's not Lebanese. We are doomed by both Israel and Hezbollah. What Israel is doing is extremely exaggerating because I don't see a zone of gray area. I see it more of an occupation, what's going on. And destroying buildings, and most of the, we have casualty of around 3,300 or 3,400 people, most of them kids and women. And plus you have more than 10,000 wounded, most of them women and children also.
1: The restaurant owner, Aline Kamiken, speaking to the BBC from Beirut. You're listening to The Newsroom on the BBC World Service. In Kenya, 8 teenage girls have been arrested in connection with a fire that killed 16 girls at a boarding school in the early hours of yesterday morning. More than 70 other girls were injured as they fled the fire in the town of Gilgil, around 70 miles northwest of Nairobi. Our Africa correspondent Thomas Makwana is in Gilgil. He gave us this update.
3: The police have confirmed arresting 8 schoolgirls at Utumishi Girls Academy where the fire happened, and they're all arrested because of suspicion of arsonry. The police preliminary investigations are pointing towards a classic case of arsonry in Kenyan high schools. And I say classic because this is a known problem in Kenyan high schools. Just yesterday, another school was torched by students, but that did not lead to any loss of lives. The last one that was this massive and big in the news or this tragic was in 2024 when 21 schoolboys died at a primary school here in Kenya. And at that time, the government pointed the finger at the ministry saying that the standards of safety were not achieved in these schools. And so the ministry did an entire countrywide inspection of all primary and secondary schools as long as they have boarding capacity, which is most secondary and primary

0: schools in Kenya, mostly secondary. And so they found 348 schools that were not up to standard, and they shut them. It's unclear how many of those opened afterwards, but this incident brings that problem back to the spotlight.
1: A really distressing time for the families of those killed, with many people asking questions. Can you describe the atmosphere outside the school?
0: Some parents were shouting at police, and they momentarily staged a protest at the gate of the school because they demanded entering. Some of them had not had news of their children since yesterday after seeing this breaking news on the television. And they walked over to the school, stayed the entire day yesterday asking questions. They got no answers, and they were there today and they still hadn't received the answers. But at least the police now is giving information.
1: You said earlier that there's been a question about fire safety practices inside schools and in boarding schools. What's the problem? Is it locked doors and windows, or can you take us through what these schools are like?
0: This particular school that burnt down, the dormitory is two stories high. And according to investigations so far, it's that dorm itself had bunk beds that are made of metal used in Kenyan high schools. And the capacity presumably is around 135, but only one door to exit in case of an emergency. And the ministry says that this is against the emergency safety guidelines. You can imagine the scene. A lot of the injuries that occurred during this fire around 79 yesterday, most of them were because of kids jumping from that story down trying to escape the fire because the door couldn't open. Some of them were fractures because of a stampede occurring before they found their way out. So you can imagine that scene of trying to escape and there's fire around you. You can see your classmates in danger, some of them burning, but you can't do anything about it. You're trying to save yourself.
1: Thomas Mukwana in Gilgil, where that fire occurred. Well, the head of the World Health Organization, Dr. Tedros Adhanom Ghebreyesus, has spent his first day in the Democratic Republic of Congo, where health officials are working to contain an outbreak of Ebola that was first declared 2 weeks ago. The Congolese health authorities say around 1,000 people are currently showing symptoms of Ebola, but it's feared the number of those infected could be much higher. Our Africa correspondent, Barbara Platt-Usher, is following developments from Nairobi. She told us more about Dr. Tedros's visit and how the authorities in the DRC were coping.
2: They need to have an infrastructure in place, a system. And that is always the case with Ebola outbreaks. And this, by the way, is the 17th one in the Democratic Republic of Congo. But in this case, there's no vaccine or no known treatment. And so you really have to rely on the standard protocols, like you need surveillance, you need testing, then you need isolation of the patients, and you also need to be able to follow up anybody who had contact with them, and so on. And so that requires a lot of coordination, it requires a lot of medical supplies and a lot of staff, medical staff. And it also requires the participation of the community, and there has been some suspicion and hostility in the community for various reasons. So he wants to kind of reinforce the steps that have already been taken, which includes already tons of medical equipment are on their way to the epicenter. There's already extra staffing there, but it needs to be coordinated into an effective system that can act quite fully and quickly to get a handle on the outbreak, because they haven't had a proper testing, so they don't even know how big it is, and then to put in place those measures. So he's doing that by speaking to officials in Kinshasa, with partners, international partners that are working in this, like aid groups and so on. And he's also going to be visiting the epicenter itself.
1: Some positive news today, Barbara. The WHO has announced the first confirmed Ebola recovery.
2: Yes, that's something that the Congolese government had mentioned, and then it was also announced by the WHO, saying the first Ebola survivor had been discharged from hospital after two negative tests. Now, there isn't a known treatment for this particular species of Ebola, but it doesn't mean that every case is fatal. And WHO officials said that if they get early care, people could very well survive. And so they're very keen on getting this whole surveillance and contact tracing system working. The other element of this is that if the local population see people walking out of these isolation tents, that will, I think, help to improve cooperation. At least that's what one aid worker said to me. If you have a disease that has no vaccine and no known treatment, then people don't want to go into the facilities thinking, well, I'll just die there. I may as well die at home. I mean, that's only one element of the local response, but that is an element. And so if you can show that there are survivors, if you can show that coming to the facilities could result in something good, then that will also make a difference on the ground.
1: Barbara Platt-Usher. And last, let's go to

0: the Shaolin Temple in Henan in central China. It's famous for being the birthplace of the martial art of Kung Fu, dating back to 495 AD. A group of young monks taking part in a demonstration which millions of tourists come to see at the Shaolin Temple every year. The Shaolin monks are famous for their discipline and dedication. So, a bit of a shock then that the temple's abbot, Shi Yongxin, showed a lot less discipline than his disciples. He's been found guilty of embezzling $19 million worth of temple funds to bankroll a luxurious lifestyle that included fast cars and golden monk's robes. Our China correspondent Stephen McDonald told me more from Beijing.
1: The thing about Shi Yongxin is that he took over the Shaolin Temple. And you've got to remember, this is a revered cultural and religious institution here, and turned it into this massive money-making exercise. He earns the nickname the CEO Monk. And this is all great while it's going well. I mean, people all over the world will have seen the shows being put on by these Shaolin monks. They will have seen the movies. And it all seemed to be okay until word comes through that, why does he have so many cars? And why is he hanging around with all those women? And these allegations that, well, he actually might have children out of wedlock. And he actually managed to fend off several attempts to take him down because he became very powerful. You can imagine why, because this is China's soft power. He's exporting Chinese culture around the world. It's the best aspect of what Chinese history and culture has to offer. But after a while, it just became too much, it seems, for investigators to resist because he was receiving and taking bribes, allegedly. This is pretty high-level embezzlement. And even for someone like him, like I say, it was just too much. And last year, he was finally arrested.
0: And the Chinese state media is going really big with news of his sentencing. Do you think that they're trying to make an example of Shi Yongxin?
1: Well, I think that those who criticized him are feeling totally vindicated now. I mean, for them, you know, he has debased a sacred Chinese religious and cultural icon. This is supposedly the cradle of Kung Fu and a Buddhist temple. And that they've been pushing to bring an end to this just shows that the forces in favour of that kind of China are also winning out. I mean, you have to think of the type of China it was before when he came along and took over in 1999. It's still off the back of the reform and opening up where getting greedy and expanding businesses is all good, and the Communist Party was turning a blind eye to all manner of, frankly, dodgy deals going down if it meant the economy was kicking along. But in the Xi era, it just doesn't cut it anymore. You can't be seen to be that much more wealthy than everyone around you. Also, he's supposed to be the abbot of the Shaolin Temple. He's just not an ordinary business person. And so it's seen as unbecoming for someone such as this to have all of this money, to have all these children out of wedlock and all these sort of dodgy deals associated with the way he was running the Shaolin Temple. And the hope is that it will be able to get back to what it was. That is a normal, actual temple whereby these young monks are coming along and studying Kung Fu and sort of a return to the basics of what it's all about and much less about making money.
0: Stephen McDonald speaking to me from Beijing. Well, you've been listening to The Newsroom with me, Celia Hatton. Before we go, one of our top stories, the meeting between President Trump and his advisors to make possibly a final decision on a deal with Iran is continuing at the White House.
2: Thank you for joining us. In half an hour, it's BBC Conversations.
3: We turn to the Ebola outbreak in the Democratic Republic of Congo. Two aid workers share their experiences of containing the disease. We hear from journalists tackling misinformation. And we meet Harriet in Liberia, who contracted Ebola during a previous outbreak.
2: That's followed by Crowd Science, looking at animals' tongues.
4: Yeah, I had a parrot for a while, and her tongue was more like either a tentacle or your finger or something. And she would use it to manipulate things a little bit. When she opened her beak, she would reach out and use it that way.
2: And at 21 GMT, the interview sits down with acclaimed writer Mike

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1: Trees talk and have opinions, and rocks open up and people are living inside them, and mountainsides shift. And I wanted to get a sense of that kind of mystical animism as much as I could into the novel.
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2: Hello, I'm Nishat Lada, and this is Sport Today on the BBC World Service. The atmosphere is building in Budapest on the eve of the European Champions League final. Can Arsenal win the title for the first time in their history, or will Paris Saint-Germain lift the trophy for a second successive year? Plus, we're live in Paris, where the men's draw at the French Open Tennis Championships has been blown wide open. That's all to come here on Sport Today after the very latest BBC News.
3: BBC News with Alan Smith. A Canadian man who sold poisons online has pleaded guilty to 14 charges of aiding suicide. Kenneth Law is alleged to have sold chemicals to hundreds of people around the world. He made a plea deal in Canada to avoid being charged with murder. President Trump says he's making what he called a final decision on whether to strike a deal with Iran. He again insisted that Iran must open the Strait of Hormuz and agree to never have nuclear weapons. Iranian officials called his comments a mix of truth and lies. The first of a group of villagers trapped for more than a week in a flooded cave in Laos has been brought out safely. Divers from several countries have joined the operation to rescue the men. President Putin has said it's too soon to say whether it was a Russian drone that hit a residential building in Romania, close to the Ukrainian border. NATO says there's no doubt the drone was Russian. The Brazilian president has condemned the US government's decision to designate his country's two biggest organized crime gangs as foreign terrorist groups. Luiz Inácio Lula da Silva accused Washington of playing games with Brazil's sovereignty. The Trump administration says the gang's reach has spread to the US. Ghana's parliament has approved a new bill that criminalises homosexuality. Those convicted of same-sex acts face up to 3 years in prison, while the promotion of LGBTQ rights is also banned. Reports from Sudan say at least 27 people have been killed in attacks in North Kordofan state. A doctors' group has blamed forces allied to the paramilitary RSF. The next Call of Duty video game has been announced, featuring a controversial storyline involving a full-scale North Korean invasion of South Korea. The trailer has already amassed millions of views, but critics have voiced sensitivity about the game's setting in an unresolved conflict zone. And that's the world news from the BBC in London.
4: Down the back straight!
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2: Yes, hello and welcome to Sport Today with me, Nishat Lada, here on the BBC World Service. It's great to have your company on what is the eve of the European Champions League final. Coming up, we'll be live in Budapest to savour the atmosphere as Arsenal and PSG prepare to go head-to-head for the trophy. Also, the men's title is there for the taking at the French Open tennis. We'll find out how one of the contenders, Novak Djokovic, is currently faring. Plus,
10: I think we were consistent and we did what we needed to do. Trusted the game, trusted the basketball gods.
2: Another starring role from NBA superstar Victor Wembanyama as his San Antonio Spurs force a decider against Oklahoma City Thunder in their playoff series. Let's start, though, with men's football, where we are building up to a blockbuster matchup of European giants. Arsenal and Paris Saint-Germain will face each other in the Champions League final, and it is a match you'll be able to hear in full on Sports World on Saturday. Now, fresh from winning their first Premier League title in over two decades, Arsenal are now eager to add a first Champions League trophy to their club history, to their cabinet, after this painful loss back in 2006.
11: Belletti scores through the goalkeeper's legs! Straight through Almunia, and Belletti, the Brazilian! Arsenal on their knees as Belletti makes it 2-1.
2: That was 20 years ago. This year, as the competition's defending champions, Paris Saint-Germain and their fearsome attack represent a formidable opponent for Arsenal in what is an intriguing showdown. I'm delighted to say we can join French football journalist Loic Tanzi, who's with L'Equipe newspaper. He is in Budapest.

0: Budapest. Welcome to Sport Today, Loic.
1: Hello, everybody.
0: Loic, you are in a very exciting position, aren't you? Because I understand you've been watching PSG, where they're currently training. What is the mood like there?
1: Yeah, there is like 10 minutes left for the PSG training there after the press conference of Ousmane Dembélé, the French Ballon d'Or, and Marquinhos, the captain, defender captain of Paris Saint-Germain. Yes, everyone seems happy. The players looks really fine so far. We have to say they play already the final last year against Inter Milan, so they know how to play the final. And you know, the atmosphere is a bit different than a normal game. So far, everybody looks happy and fine here.
0: And you've been around Budapest today. How have the fans been there? What's the mood been like in Budapest, in the centre of Budapest?
1: There is already a lot of people, not just French fans, but Arsenal fans as well in the city. And the weather is good, so everybody is really happy and looking forward to watch the game tomorrow. And I think there are lots of things inside the city. And I think tonight is going to be like a city night, a crazy night for the whole city here.
0: Okay, well, stay with us, Loic, because we've also, I'm delighted to say, have the BBC sports correspondent Nesta McGregor with us. And Nesta, you are in Budapest as well. What is the atmosphere like where you are?
2: Yeah, well, the mood, like the weather, is absolutely joyous. 30 degrees and sunshine. I'm at a fan park, which is 20 minutes from the city centre. It's packed full of football fans. Some are doing keepy uppies in front of me. There's giant screens. There's mini football matches. There are interviews with legends. We've just walked past World Cup winner and former Brazilian captain Cafu. It really is the place to be. Yeah, and I'll be engaged in the confidence and excitement from lots of fans as well.
3: My favourite player is Saka. I hope he will score a goal and scored a lot of goals and won the Champions League.
4: I am super excited. So I was in London a couple weeks ago for the last game. I got tickets to it just last minute. And then my wife was like, you got to go to Budapest because they're in the Champions League final. And so I arrived last night, brought my little Gunnosaurus with me because I'm having a kid. And so we're going to make a little picture book with Gunnosaurus. Hopefully we'll be champions.
5: Oh, Paris, allez! Oh, Paris, allez, allez! Oh, Paris, allez, allez, allez!
6: For me, it's really important for me to be here to represent my city and support my team. And I hope so tomorrow we'll win the match, you know.
2: Speaking of the match, you obviously beat Arsenal in the semi-final last year. Does that make you more confident, or you think that maybe things will be different this time?
6: I think it will be really, really complicated to beat Arsenal, but I think we will do it. For me, our offensive attacks is really, really, really complicated for Arsenal, and I think we will win 2-0 for us.
2: Okay. Can we have a prediction?
7: 3-1 for PSG.
2: Okay. Who's going to be the hero?
7: Ousmane.
6: Ousmane. The man of Paris.
0: A lot of love for Dembélé, isn't there? So that's how the fans are feeling, Nesta. But you've been chatting to lots of fans on both sides of the fence. How much effort have they made to be at this final?
2: The answer on a scale of 1 to 10, about a 20. Listen, they've shown the type of dedication you only really find in football. Some have travelled across as many as 4 countries to be here. I spoke to one fan who's travelled from New York. That's a 20-hour flight. Another I spoke to, and this guy was incredible. He had a day off work and flights were only £25. Mind you, this was 2 days ago. He flew into Budapest, then flew back the same day. And I asked him why, and he said he just wanted to be able to say in the future he was in the city in what was an historic moment for Arsenal. And look, Budapest is meant to be neutral ground, but just going on my eye test alone, the Arsenal fans are far outnumbering their PSG counterparts. At times, Budapest does feel like a mini North London.
0: Wow. Loic Tansey is also with us from L'Equipe newspaper. Loic, maybe Arsenal fans might be in the majority there, but there's no doubt PSG are taking this trophy very seriously, aren't they?
1: Yeah, of course, because they won it last year. It was the first of the in the history of the club. But, you know, making and winning the second, I mean, it means a bit more for the club and more for the players and the fans, because last year you were like in the history of the French football, because we won it just one time before a PSG. It was with Marseille. And now you can be in the history of the European football, because winning 2 times, it didn't happen a lot in the history of European football. That all those players that just want to make history and to say at the end of their career,

0: was one of the biggest player in the European football history. And if you want to be one of those players, you have to win the Champions League more than one time.
1: Well, let's hear from inside the PSG camp then. Luis Enrique has been speaking to the media this afternoon. According to the French boss, attempting to win a second Champions League title is just as hard as it is for Arsenal to try and win their first.
2: Yeah, it's powerful. But you know how powerful it is try to win the second Champions League in a row? It's bigger. So we are in advance. We deserve to win the last Champions League. We were, for me, the best or the better team. And it's more easy when you have the possibilities that we have as a coach and the facilities that the club and, of course, the level of the players that I have to achieve those goals. And in this moment, we are thinking about the future. The future is winning tomorrow another important trophy, and that's the goal.
1: That's Luis Enrique there, the PSG boss. Ernesto, let's go to you. Arsenal and PSG, of course, are familiar foes. Arsenal lost to the French giants in the semis last year. But 1 year on, can this much-changed, maybe steelier Arsenal flip the script on PSG?
3: Yeah, I mean, this contest is fascinating for so many reasons, isn't it? And that's one of them, like Luis has been talking about as well. Arsenal actually felt they may have been the better team over the two legs last year. And you might recall PSG's goalkeeper at the time, Italian Gianluca Donnarumma, had the game of his life, save after save. A year on, and again, we're going to see PSG's amazing attacking brilliance come up against Arsenal's watertight defence. Arsenal are underdogs going into this game, and to put that into some perspective, that's despite being unbeaten in the competition this season. A perfect 8-for-8 in the group stage, and two-legged wins against Bayer Leverkusen, Sporting and Atletico Madrid in the semi-finals. So a team so dominant, yet PSG on their day look unbeaten. Arsenal are underdogs. I think it's going to be a fascinating contest.
1: Well, it certainly is a very different Arsenal side to what we've seen before. One of their game-changer players, possibly, will be midfielder Eberechi Eze. Now, he says a victory in Budapest, well, it's meant to be.
4: It was written. When that does happen, that will be the way I'll describe everything that's happened, everything that I've experienced, and the confidence of what will come after. I'm fully convinced that this thing is, like, perfectly scribed. That's how I see it.
1: That's Eberechi Eze there. I know we don't like doing this very much, but I'm going to have to put you both on the spot. Loic, we've heard predictions from the fans, but I need to ask you, what do you think will happen in this final? How do you see it going? What score do you predict?
0: I think it's going to be a tough game for Paris, but at the end, I think they're going to win. I will say 2-1 for Paris.
1: Okay, 2-1, you're saying to PSG. What about you then, Nesta? What do you think?
3: Oh, listen, as an impartial BBC journalist, I wouldn't dare give a prediction. The one thing I would say is, speaking to fans, Arsenal fans say they want the most boring game of football ever, and they will take their most famous scoreline, 1-0 to the Arsenal. And if it comes from a set piece, they'll be even happier. They've been called Set Piece FC by taunting away fans, and they say they will take that every day of the week as long as they go home with the European trophy.
1: Well, it whets the appetite, doesn't it? I cannot wait. Yeah. It will be a fantastic final. Enjoy the build-up, chaps. My thanks to Nesta McGregor and Loic Tanzi for joining us here on Sport Today.
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1: And now tennis, and straight over to the French Open in Paris, where there is all to play for, especially in the men's singles, after world number one Yannick Sinner fell to a shock defeat on Thursday. His big rival, Carlos Alcaraz, is not playing through injury, so it leaves the men's draw wide open. Let's join our reporter at Roland Garros, Katie Smith. Katie, lots of attention then on Novak Djokovic. He is in a real battle today against Brazilian teenager João Fonseca. It's gone the distance. What is the latest?
6: And hopefully you can hear the crackling atmosphere on court. Philippe Chatrier, 4 hours and 42 minutes played. We are into a fifth set. Djokovic led by 2 sets to love, but this Brazilian teenager, the 19-year-old, has come back and forced a decider. Djokovic leads 5-4 on serve. He had the

0: initial break in this fifth set, but Fonseca pegged him back again, and it looks like he's going to hold here to level it at five games all. This is experience and proven greatness meets the next generation, if you like, in a teenager who has dug so deep on the biggest stage. He's never played Djokovic before, who turned 39, remember, last week. He's bent over double right now between points, trying to suck in as much oxygen as he can. But João Fonseca, who's been hyped for so much time now, feels like perhaps this is boy becomes a man. He has leveled this final set at five games apiece. What a match, and we still don't have a conclusion. It could go either way.
1: Yeah, what a contest. And Djokovic is 39. If he does get through this, Katie, he will not get a better chance to get that coveted 25th Grand Slam title, will he?
0: Which would make him the greatest of all time outright. No one has ever won that many. You'd think this is his best chance, Nishat, wouldn't you? Because Jannik Sinner had that shock exit. Nobody saw that coming. People were handing him the trophy before the tournament had even started. Carlos Alcaraz out injured. And yet there is this new crop of talent coming through that, you know, João Fonseca is 20 years the junior of Novak Djokovic. He has the legs. When Djokovic is starting to flail, another forehand winner from the Brazilian, he's asking for more from the crowd. You've got the likes of Rafa Hadar, another teenager from Spain who's come through a five-set match today. The 17-year-old Moise Kouame, the Frenchman, the wild card who has been delighting crowds here. I just don't know if Djokovic physically can get through this. He's so match short coming into the Grand Slam. Of course, this is the one he wants more than anything, to finally seal the 25th. But I don't think it's going to be a walk in the park, as this match is proving to us right now.
1: And it is wide open, isn't it? If we look beyond Djokovic, could Alexander Zverev be another name who could challenge? We know he'll be coming on court shortly. Could this finally be the Grand Slam for Zverev, where everything falls into place for him?
0: Exactly. That's a really good name to pick out. The second seed. He is a three-time Grand Slam finalist, a former Olympic champion. The problem is, in the biggest testing moments on some of the biggest stages against some of the biggest players, he has wilted time and time again, to the point that it now seems to hang over him like a bit of a curse. And the biggest chance he had was back in 2020, the US Open, COVID year. Djokovic defaulted early on. The draw opened up. He reached the final, was two sets up on Dominic Thiem, and still couldn't see it through. So I think certainly if he can get through these early stages, Nisha, absolutely he's a shout for the title. He should really be the favourite now, but it's whether that mentality can stick with it for him. You might mention Casper Ruud as well, potentially meeting, if he gets through his round with Tommy Poole. They're split sets at the moment. He would face Djokovic or Fonseca. He's a two-time finalist here on the clay, so perhaps you might say best suited to the conditions here. But in a year where chaos, shocks and upsets are coming left, right and centre, you wouldn't put any money on anyone.
1: No. Let's talk about the women's draw just for a couple of minutes. Iga Świątek, she's on course for a fifth French Open crown, Katie. She moved into the last 16 today, beating Magda Linette. Was it pretty plain sailing for her?
0: Yes, it was pretty straightforward for her. There had been a possibility when the draw came out that she could meet her longtime rival Yelena Ostapenko, a former champion here 9 years ago, who has beaten Świątek every time they have met. So I think there was a big sigh of relief when she got knocked out by Magda Linette. And Świątek has been beaten by her compatriot this year, but smooth sailing, really. Straight set, 6-4, 6-4. And it's been a fairly straightforward day on the women's side of things. A win for Mira Andreeva, the eighth seed, who had some big hitting earlier against Marie Bushkova. I think she could be an outside chance for the title. Svitolina's through, as is Kostyuk, unbeaten on the clay so far in 2026. What form the Ukrainians are bringing to this. I'd say the biggest shock is that Karolina Mukova, the 10th seed and finalist in 2023, was knocked out earlier. But other than that, by Jill Teichmann, I should say, of Switzerland, other than that, it's been quite plain sailing for the women compared to the men.
1: And tell me about conditions, because temperatures seem a little cooler in the UK today. How's it been in Paris? Because we know conditions for the players have been pretty difficult in this first week, haven't they?
0: Yeah, really, really tough. And I think particularly because it is just so unexpected for Paris at this time of year. They come expecting one thing, expecting the courts to play in a certain way. And it has just been so different. So it's not just the conditions you're getting used to, but it's adapting to how the balls are moving on the court. They're pinging around much faster than they would normally. I'm just looking at my temperature app now. It says 29 degrees Celsius still as

0: come up towards 9 p.m. local time. It's been over 30 degrees for the majority of this match being played, and of course the rest of the daytime matches. It's a little cloudier today, or it has been. Night is falling obviously now, but it's been really humid, much stickier than it has been throughout the rest of the week, and a lot of players talking about, you know, general welfare here, and making claims that if they're out there for 4 or 5 hours, as many of these men are doing day in, day out, this is Fonseca's second, fifth set match in a row, that there's a real problem that needs to be answered by the tennis authorities about how they're going to combat this sort of thing, and what kind of heat rules need to come into place, perhaps a little earlier than the players say that they should be.
1: And you are watching a mammoth match at the moment. Just remind us of the latest score, Katie.
0: So this is huge now. João Fonseca has broken Novak Djokovic in this fifth and deciding set. He leads by 6-5. He is one game away, one hold of serve away from knocking out the 24-time Grand Slam champion and moving into the fourth round of a slam for the first time in his career. What metal does Novak Djokovic have now? They have a change of ends here, and then Fonseca serves for the match.
1: Wow, what a story that would be. Thank you, Katie. That's Katie Smith at Roland Garros, and you can, of course, get the latest on that match on our BBC Sport website. Next to athletics, Olympic 800 metres gold medalist Keely Hodgkinson says this year's London Diamond League could be a battle of the world records as she seeks to topple athletics' longest standing mark on home soil. After an injury disrupted 2025, she says she has not missed a single session during the best winter training block of her career. Well, she's been speaking with the BBC's Sally Nugent about what could be a record-breaking season for her.
2: This is what I train to do. I get really excited about this time of year because this is meant to be the fun part where all the hard work comes together. I've been working really hard over winter, had a great indoor season, and we've just been building off the back of that. Went back out to South Africa, and now I'm back home. I love being home in Manchester. I thrive here. So, I'm excited to be back.
3: You know, obviously, you know, you were injured last year and recovered from that. How much of that is ever in your head, or is it just not there?
2: Believe it or not, it's actually in my head every single day at the moment. I think for any athlete that knows, going through a bit of a big injury or a few big injuries at a time, it can leave like a little bit of trauma in your head. So when it comes to like some of the speed stuff that I wasn't able to do last year, you just sometimes just like, ooh, is my body going to hold together? It's like a little bit of PTSD. I can't really explain it, but some people will understand that. So I've just been battling with that a bit in training, but it's been a good process to go through. I think it's made me strong as a person and as an athlete. And yeah, I've learned to just enjoy the process of things, and that gets the outcome really well.
3: How much do you think about another world record?
2: Quite a lot.
3: Yeah.
2: Yeah.
3: Tell us about that one then.
2: Well, the infamous outdoor record.
3: It is infamous, isn't it? Explain why it's infamous.
2: I think people just have their doubts about it. I think it's just a very hard record that was set a long time ago, and it's been a long time since anyone's got near it. And I do think that the way the track is now and the advancements that we've got and all of that, people are getting faster, the bar is just getting higher and higher every single year, that we are getting closer and closer. And breaking that world indoor record, to me, is definitely on my way to hopefully doing the outdoor one day. This started out for me as a hobby. It was fun. And when it's fun, I think you can get more out of yourself. So we know when to turn it on and when to be serious. But, you know, when I see my training team every single day, I see them more than my family. You know, you want it to be a good environment. And I'm very blessed. I thoroughly enjoy going to work every single day.
3: Do you think maybe the part of the system that's been set up that allows you to be really honest? And you're known for speaking your mind, aren't you?
2: Am I?
3: Yeah, well, I think, was there a little moment recently with the West Ham fans? You want to maybe tell us about that?
2: Oh, that was just some lighthearted fun. You know what, I was actually in America at the time, and I think I tweeted that at probably like 4 a.m. UK time, and then I woke up the next morning and I was like, oh, oops.
3: So it was something about the London Stadium and bringing medals, maybe bringing more medals than West Ham into the London Stadium.
2: Yeah, we are hoping that in 2029 that we can bring the World Championships back to London. And I didn't think in my career, because it was only 2017 when London last held a

0: World Championships that we'd be able to do it again. And then I just heard that some of the reasons were because of the football season. I'm like, come on, guys, like, please, just can we just work around this? You've got 3 years to figure it out. So it would be really great if that could be pulled off.
1: Let's talk about home events, because I know you're travelling all over the place over the next few months. How important are the home events, though, the ones that where you will be here this summer?
0: For me, I just thrive in those environments. The whole British team does. And even when I travel around the world, other athletes are like, oh, yeah, we want to go to London, London Diamond League, because the British crowd really do just bring something special. They're just better than any other crowd I've experienced in track. I think in this country, we do have an appreciation for the sport when it's put on display. I wish it was put on display more, but that's just where we're at the moment. And London is a big one in my calendar. I look forward to it. I've been entered 3 times. I've actually only done it once. Unfortunately, I was ill in 2023. I ran a PB in 2024, which was amazing. 60,000 people in the stadium. And then last year, I was hurt. So this will only be my 2nd time.
1: You're saying you'd like to see that more? You'd like to see more events here in the UK?
0: Yeah, I'd love to.
1: What about a Northern Olympics?
0: I've heard about this one as well. 2040, I might be a little bit old.
1: I don't know, I wouldn't bet against you.
0: I'll be 38, I did the maths. We'll have to see. But no, I'd love that. I mean, I'm a big advocate for Manchester. I'm a big advocate of the North. This is where I'm from, and I love being from here. I love coming home here, so that would be incredible.
2: Keely Hodgkinson there with the BBC's Sally Nugent. One other story you can read on the BBC Sport website. It's been confirmed that Jose Mourinho is returning to the Bernabeu and has signed a 3-year deal to become Real Madrid's new head coach. 63-year-old Mourinho is leaving his role as Benfica manager, where he took charge in September, leading them to 3rd in Portugal's Primeira Liga. Mourinho will not be officially unveiled as Real's new boss until after the club's presidential election, which will take place on 7th June. In his previous spell in charge of Real between 2010 and 2013, Mourinho won La Liga, the Copa del Rey and the Spanish Super Cup. Now to basketball, and in the NBA, we are set for a thrilling climax to the Western Conference playoffs after San Antonio Spurs beat Oklahoma City Thunder by 118 points to 91 to force a decisive Game 7. The Spurs had their star man Victor Wembanyama to thank for taking them to the decider after he finished with 28 points. Now, there has been some pressure on Wembanyama in this series so far, and he has risen to it, standing at the forefront of all three of their victories against Oklahoma. So, how did the French star manage to steer his side to this decider?
3: First thing is listening to, you know, the experienced people, whether it's on our team, on our staff, or outside. We got the chance to have plenty of those around. I think we were consistent and we did what we needed to do. Trusted the game, trusted the basketball gods.
2: As for his coach at the San Antonio Spurs, Mitch Johnson, he's been looking ahead to Game 7, which is on Saturday in Oklahoma City. The winners will face the New York Knicks on Wednesday night to open the NBA Finals. Johnson knows the stakes are high, but he says his players know how to approach these kinds of must-win games.
4: Like we have all year, I know there'll be a lot of added attention, a lot of eyes watching, it'll be a hostile environment, but we've been saying this for a long time. We've had a lot of firsts. This one will be a little bit more important or higher stakes than all the others. That's the goal, is you keep playing and the season gets longer.
2: And some big news coming through from Roland Garros, where Novak Djokovic is out of the French Open. He has just lost in 5 sets to 19-year-old Brazilian João Fonseca in their 3rd round match at the French Open. There's much more on that on our BBC Sport website, where you can also get build-up to the Champions League final between Arsenal and PSG. Commentary on Sports World on Saturday. But for now, from Mini Shatlada and the team, goodbye.
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9: Listener Dale wants to know, why do we see so many different tongues in the animal kingdom? Dale has many pets. He's noticed his parrot's tongue is both

0: while his horse's tongue is long and soft. 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
1: Hello, I'm James Reynolds. Welcome to BBC Conversations. With the Ebola outbreak in the Democratic Republic of Congo, the head of the World Health Organization warned this week that the country faces a catastrophic collision of disease and conflict. In our conversations, two aid workers in the region share their experiences of containing the often deadly disease. We also hear from journalists tackling misinformation, and we meet Harriet in Liberia, who contracted Ebola during a previous outbreak.
2: I had a last word to give to my daughter, and I said to her, if I don't survive, please go and continue your life along with your siblings and family members and just be a good person.
1: Hear more from Harriet in BBC Conversations. That's after the latest news.
3: BBC News with Sue Montgomery. A Canadian man has pleaded guilty to abetting in the deaths of 14 people in Ontario by selling them chemicals to take their own lives. Kenneth Law's plea was part of a deal with prosecutors who withdrew the more serious charges of murder. Here's Barry Caffrey.
4: He sent lethal quantities of a substance online to around 1,200 people around the world. This was a substance that was marketed and sold online and in chat groups. And of course, his capture followed a very complex investigation by at least 11 law enforcement agencies. It involved investigators from around a dozen countries around the world, including here in the UK, the United States, and Italy.
3: President Trump says he's making a final decision on an interim deal with Iran. He insisted that Iran must open the Strait of Hormuz and agree to never have nuclear weapons. Iranian officials called his comments a mix of truth and lies. Siavash Ardalan from BBC Persian is monitoring Iran's response.
5: What President Trump seems to suggest, and the way he's framed it, is that Iran will open the Strait of Hormuz then. The U.S. will lift the blockade, whereas the tweet that a few hours before that the head of Iran's negotiating team posted said that we will not take any action unless the U.S. takes the first step. So there's this issue of sequencing here. And then Trump's reference to the nuclear program, saying that Iran has agreed, according to him, for the U.S. to go inside Iran and unearth the enriched uranium with the help of China and under the supervision of IAEA to take it out of the country and be destroyed. I find it very unlikely that Iranians would have agreed to that.
3: Rescuers in Laos say they have brought out one of seven men trapped inside a semi-submerged cave for more than a week. They'd been looking for gold. Jonathan Head is in Bangkok.
6: It was already after nightfall when the rescuers posted a photograph showing them helping one of the trapped men, wearing a helmet and covered in mud, out of the cave. It had taken them about 40 minutes to bring him to safety. They're now planning how to rescue the remaining four men who they found on Wednesday huddled on a rock ledge. The divers have been bringing them food and water to help them regain their strength, but say they are concerned about their state of health. More people with cave diving experience have arrived in Laos from other countries to help. Huge pumps have also been brought in to lower the water level in the caves.
3: President Putin has cast doubt on whether the drone that hit a Romanian apartment building close to the Ukrainian border was a Russian device. He said it was probably a Ukrainian drone. NATO insists that it was a Russian drone that injured two people. World News from the BBC. The Brazilian president, Luiz Inácio Lula da Silva, has condemned the US government's decision to designate his country's two biggest organized crime gangs as foreign terrorist groups. Speaking on Friday, a furious Lula accused Washington of treating the country like a tinpot republic. The former head of the Chinese temple, known as the birthplace of Kung Fu, has been sentenced to 24 years in jail following his conviction for crimes including embezzlement and taking bribes. Shi Yongshin, the one-time abbot of the Shaolin temple, was disrobed, then arrested last year. Nicknamed the CEO Monk, colleagues claimed he owned a

fleet of luxury cars and had fathered children with numerous women. Six former prime ministers of the Indian Ocean nation of Comoros are urging President Azali Assoumani to let his jailed predecessor seek medical care abroad. They say

0: It's Susie and Friends with me, Susie Cato. Kia ora. Trevor and Phil.
1: Kia ora.
2: Hello.
0: That's Ramshackle Yellow Car from Mr. Robarelli and Kath B. Do you know what ramshackle means? It means kind of old and scruffy, maybe a bit dirty, scratched, or maybe even dented.
1: Yeah, my car's a bit like that, but mine is a ramshackle blue car. There's a brand new song coming soon from Susie's new show, You and Me. But first, Blake is here to talk about his new favourite book.
3: Hi, my name is Blake, and today I will be reviewing the book New Zealand Weather, written and illustrated by Alistair Hughes. The book is about the weather patterns and how they measure the weather patterns in New Zealand. I think Alistair created the book because weather is hard to predict and this can help you to predict the weather. It's a non-fiction book, so it is full of facts. The most interesting fact was that weather boys exist. I never knew that. Weather boy is something that floats in the ocean to measure the waves. And it measures the waves so that you can predict the weather for wind speeds and stuff like that. I really like the illustrations because they tell me what is going on. My favourite part of the book is that there are pictures on every page. I think other kids would like this book, especially around the age of 10, because weather is hard to predict and it can help them to learn how to predict the weather. I really think libraries should have this book because then people can pick it up and learn the weather patterns and how to read traditional weather maps, because I don't think a lot of people know that. My name is Blake, and that was my review of New Zealand Weather, written and illustrated by Alistair Hughes. I hope you enjoyed my review.
0: It's our time.

0: up.
1: That's Susie Cato from her new show, You and Me. Can you tell us a bit more about that song, Susie? Floating Bubbles.
2: Do you like bubbles?
3: I love bubbles too. But we don't always have bubble mixture all the time. So if we don't have bubble mixture, we can pretend to be bubbles and float around the room. That's what this song is all about, floating all around the room and then going pop.
1: Oh, that's an email arriving and it is from Amy. It says, I am Amy, I am 7 years

0: old and I listen to you. Oh, fantastic. I like the stories that Fire Lucy tells. Oh, thank you very much for your email, Amy. We'll tell Fire Lucy that. In fact, Fire Lucy is here very soon with another story. Oh, and Amy's included a joke here too, guys. Why don't eggs tell jokes?
1: Oh, I don't know. Why don't eggs tell jokes?
0: Because they'd crack up laughing.
1: Karawe, awesome. Hey, thanks for your email and thanks for joining us, Amy.
0: This is Susie and Friends. Soon a triple treat of jokes, fun facts, and next, a song you can get up and dance to. It's called Kani Kani. Lots of fun still to come.

0: right across Aotearoa New Zealand, it's Susie and Friends with your friend and mine, Susie Cato. Hey, did you get up and dance to that song? I hope so. It's called Kani Kani and it's by Miss Nikki.
1: Okay, we talked before about my song Floating Bubbles. It's from my brand new episode of You and Me. And what's You and Me? Well, maybe your folks will know. You and Me is a preschool program that's been around for a very long time. Maybe they watched the original series. Well, we have a brand new series now, and the song this week is all about floating bubbles because the program is all about bubbles. We look at how we can make bubbles in the sink or maybe in a bubble bath and how we can blow bubbles with bubble mixture at home or maybe even down the road. Come and join me. It's so much fun and we can pretend to be floating bubbles together.
0: Awesome. Thank you, Susie. I think it might be time for birthdays now, so let's do it. Let's open the birthday book and see whose names are in there.
1: Happy birthday, Audrey, who was 8 a couple of days ago. Saskia is 7. Happy birthday to you from Mum, Dad and Will. And happy birthday, Josh Hyde, from your whānau. Lily Edwin, happy birthday to you. Abby Farnsworth, happy 6th birthday. Love from Mum, Chloe, Nana and Grandad. And happy birthday, Lily. Zara, happy birthday from your sister, Charlotte. Samuel is 6. Happy birthday, Samuel. Ashley Unwin is 8. Happy birthday, Ashley. That's with lots of love from Mum, Dad and Auntie Maya. And happy birthday, Chantel, from your whānau. If you're on our birthday list, or you're one of those we might have missed...
2: Happy...
3: Happy...
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0: To get a name in the Susie and Friends birthday book and a birthday shout-out on the show, email the name of the birthday person, how old they'll be, and the date of their birthday to susie@susie.co.nz, or you can

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1: Coming soon, Fire Lucy with this week's Purako. And the story is Te Ika a Maui, the fish of Maui. Lucy will do that right after today's kids comedian Ella, Ted and Manu.
2: It's joke time!
3: Knock knock.
1: Who's there?
3: Pumpkin.
1: Pumpkin who?
3: A pumpkin fell up your flat tire.
1: I haven't heard that joke before, Ella. That is very good. A pump can fill up your flat tire. It's fabulous.
4: Why did the boy bat fall in love with the girl bat?
1: Ooh, why did the boy bat fall in love with the girl bat? I don't know, why?
4: Because she was fun to hang around with.
1: Very good.
5: Knock, knock.
1: Who's there?
5: Lettuce.
1: Lettuce who?
5: Lettuce in. It's cold in here.
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6: The ocean used to cover almost everything. Endless blue water stretched out in every direction, as far as you could imagine, with only a few teeny tiny islands poking through. People travelled by waka, guided by the stars, the sun, and the stories passed down through generations. The ocean was their road. No one knew it yet, but something huge was hiding beneath the waves. One early morning, Maui noticed his brothers getting ready for a fishing trip. They were busy tying ropes, checking nets, sharpening hooks, and packing kai for the day. They moved carefully and quietly, like they'd done this 100 times before. Everything had to be just right. Once you were out on the ocean, there was no popping back home if you forgot something. Maui watched carefully. Tuakana ma, he asked. Can I come with you guys today? His brothers shook their heads. Carl, you're too young, one said, looking down at Maui. And too cheeky, said another. You'll just distract us. Maui felt disappointed, his shoulders slumping slightly, but he didn't argue. He simply nodded and stayed quiet, very quiet. When his brothers weren't looking, Maui quietly climbed into the waka and curled up beneath the woven mats, holding his breath and staying as still as he could so that they wouldn't notice. Before long, the waka pushed off from the shore. The paddles dipped in and out of the water. Splash, splash, splash. The land slowly disappeared and the ocean opened wide around them. The sun climbed higher. The waka rocked gently. Everything felt calm. Once they were far from the shore, Maui popped up. Morena, he said brightly. His brothers jumped in surprise. Maui, what are you doing here? It's a bit late to turn back now, Maui replied with a cheeky grin. The brothers grumbled, but the sea was calm, the sky was clear, so they decided to keep going. After a while, they reached their favourite fishing spot. The brothers lowered their lines and waited patiently. Maui reached into his peke and pulled out something special. His fish hook was no ordinary hook. It was magical, made from the jawbone of his ancestor. It shimmered softly as it caught the sunlight, almost as if it were alive. Instead of using fish bait, Maui whispered a karakia, asking the atua for strength and guidance in his mission today. Then he cast his line deep into the ocean. At first, nothing happened. The water was still. The waka gently rocked. Then suddenly his line tightened. The waka jolted. Oh, wee! Maui cried. I've caught something! The line pulled harder. The waka rocked from side to side.

0: his brothers laughed. "You've probably just caught a tuka, a rock," one said. But Maui held on. He dug his feet in. He gripped his line tightly. He pulled and pulled. The sea began to ripple, and slowly, very slowly, something enormous started to rise from beneath the waves. It wasn't a fish like any they'd ever seen. It was huge, heavy, alive. "This is no ordinary eka," Maui said, breathing hard. "We need help from the shore. Whatever you do, do not touch it," he told his brothers. Then he left them with the fishing line. Maui went back to land as fast as he could. While he was gone, the eka twisted and thrashed beneath the waka. The brothers grew nervous.
1: "What if it escapes?"
0: one asked. "We should do something," said another. They waited, just for a moment. Then impatience took over. They didn't want to lose this great fish, so they grabbed their knives and began cutting into it. The fish cried out and struggled. Its smooth skin became rough. Great ridges pushed upward. Deep cracks split open on the body. By the time Maui returned, the damage had already been done.
1: "What have you done?" Maui cried.
0: Before them lay something new, enormous and incredible. The giant fish they had caught was Te Ika o Maui, the North Island of Aotearoa. The rough ridges became mountains. The deep cuts became valleys and rivers. That's why the land of the North Island is so hilly, with rises and dips instead of lying smooth and flat. Because Maui's brothers had been too impatient and had hacked into the fish, which we now know is the North Island. Maui looked across the land and sighed. Something incredible had been discovered, but it could have been even better if his brothers had listened and waited. And that's how Te Ika o Maui came to be. Sometimes, when we rush, we change things forever, and we don't always get the chance to do them again.
2: That's Fire Lucy with the story Te Ika o Maui, the fish of Maui. Ka pai tō mahi. Good work, Lucy. This is Susie and Friends with Susie Cato, where every week we like to share things that we have learned in Fun Facts. And today, it's maths.
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2: Hey, Susie.
5: Yes, Trevor.
2: Phil has an email from 9-year-old Thomas.
5: Oh, good. What does it say, Phil?
6: It's a question about maths. It's a maths question. Are vampires good at maths?
5: I don't know, Phil. Are vampires good at maths?
6: No, they're not. Unless you count Dracula.
5: Thanks, Phil.
6: Count Dracula.
2: Count Dracula. Very good.
5: And thanks, Thomas. Love it.
2: Hey, if you know 3 fun facts, please let us know them. 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And once we've checked that they're true, we use them on Susie and Friends. Okay, so maybe you could help us with some ideas for fun facts.
5: Yes, they can be about something you're interested in or something you'd like to know more about. 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

0: If I had a farm, that is Itty Bitty Beats, especially for Jane, who's a big Itty Bitty Beats fan. Thank you for being part of the Susie and Friends whānau, Jane. This is the award-winning kids show, Susie and Friends, with Susie Cato, Trevor, that's me, and Phil.
1: That's me!
0: Hey, let's check the mailbox.
2: Okay then, let's see. Oh, there's an email here from 6-year-old Leo. It says, "Hi Susie, we saw you at Sounds Fun. It was fun. I liked Jeff Parsnips. He does funny songs." He sure does, Leo. Thanks for your email. And we've got Sounds Fun events every month, so keep an eye out for the next one. Oh, I need to say hi to 8-year-old Laura and kia ora Ollie and your whānau. Ollie asks if we can do fun facts about mums and dads. Yes, why not? We'll do that for you on the next Susie and Friends, okay, Ollie? And to all the kids who emailed, thank you very much.
0: For shout-outs, jokes or song and story requests, or just to say kia ora, email susie@susie.co.nz or go to our website, susie.co.nz. Do you know what you do when you get there? You click on the red...
3: Say what?
0: ...button and message us from there. 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
2: 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The episodes of You and Me on You and Me NZ have four songs each time. There's the opening song, "Here We Are, Here Today." There's the hello song, "It's our time, kia ora talofa," and the goodbye song, "See ya later, it's time to say goodbye." But there's also the song for the day, an action song that you can join in with. And on our channel Treehut TV, we have my music videos for songs like "Sprinkle a Little Sunshine" and "Going on a Holiday" and "Bugs in My Backyard." That's my latest song with my friends Parrot in a Pocket. 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
0: If you're allowed some screen time, have a look after we've finished Susie and Friends today. There's lots of cool stuff. Right now, here's Levity Beat and Teddy Bear.

0: teddy bear. That's Levity Beat. Lovely song. 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
0: Now it's
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0: with the draw for last week's competition.
1: Yes, and the prize was some bath time fun from our friend Dominique at Kid Stuff Online. It's a pouring, sprinkling bath duck that sticks to the side of your bath or shower with suction cups that you pour scoops of water over to make the duck spit water or sprinkle it from its feet. And Kid Stuff Online has loads of fun toys and games and educational resources like this bath duck. 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
0: Yes, I am. This week we're counting down from six, okay? If you'd like to help, you can join in too. We'll go 6, 5, 4, 3, 2, 1, go, okay? All right, are you ready? Here we go. 6, 5, 4, 3, 2, 1, go!
1: And do you know what's popped out of the randomizer? It's a name, our winner's name, and it'll go up on our website soon.
0: The website is susie.co.nz. 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

0: The email alert, and it's from 7-year-old Eden. Here you go, Susie.
1: Oh, thanks, Phil. Oh, it's a joke. Oh, cool. Hey, are you ready for Eden's joke? Well, Phil, would you like to help me with this one?
0: Oh, I'd love to do it.
1: Okay. What did the llama say when he left the zoo?
0: What did the llama say when he left the zoo?
1: Alpaca my bags. Alpaca my bags.
0: Alpaca my bags. Very good.
1: Love it. Who was it from again? Oh, yes, 7-year-old Eden. Thanks, Eden. Ka pai tō mahi.
2: A few minutes ago, we gave away the prize for last week's competition. Now, here's this week's competition. What's the prize, Susie?
1: Well, now that we're really settling into the winter months and it's great to snuggle down inside with a book, I thought a story like Koldi Boy and the Lost Kiwi by Linley Edmedes would be perfect. It has lovely illustrations by Meg May McKenna, and it's all about a boy who finds a wee kiwi by a bus stop, and with the help of his teacher, he works out how best to help it. Along with a copy of the book, we've got a wooden kiwi bookmark and a little kiwi soft toy. Now, to get into the draw for this cool book pack, all you have to do is tell us what the title of the book is. It's The Koldi Boy and the Lost Koala, Lost Kangaroo, or Lost Kiwi. It's The Koldi Boy and the Lost Koala, the Lost Kangaroo, or the Lost Kiwi. Send us your answer as well as your name, address and phone number and you are in the draw to win. 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

0: Kia ora,
1: Maloelele, it's you
0: and Leah
1: from Lupitus.
0: Manuia le vai aso o le ngangana Samoa.
1: Happy Samoan Language Week.
0: All right, Leah, what's a fun fact about Samoa that you can share with the kids today?
1: Well, did you know that Samoa is one of the first countries to see the sun each day? And did you know that the voice of Maui in the movie Moana is Samoan too? Dwayne Johnson, or some of your parents may know him as The Rock.
0: That is so cool. Do you know what? My kids are Samoan. I wonder if they're related to The Rock.
1: Hey, who knows, Seal? Alrighty, can you teach us how to greet someone in Samoan, please?
0: Okay, I sure can. Now, I'm going to say it first, and then you say it after me. Leah will help you. Talofa.
1: Talofa.
0: Lava.
1: Lava.
0: Well done. Alright, let's put the two together. Talofa lava.
1: Talofa lava.
0: That's it. Beautiful. You've just learned one way to say hello in Samoan. Now see if you can use that greeting this week. I'm going to practice on Leah. Ready? Talofa lava, Leah.
1: Talofa lava, Siu.
0: Alright, it's time for us to go. But until next time,
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0: This is Susie and Friends with Loopy Tunes. Savali Vali means go for a walk. Great song. To find out more about Loopy Tunes' fun songs that help kids learn Māori, Pacifica and English language, have a look on YouTube, okay? Loopy Tunes, their music is also on Spotify or wherever you get music.
1: Ooh, a new email. And let's see. It's from 10-year-old Niall. Kia ora, Niall. And Niall has a joke. And it goes like this. Where does a sheep go on holiday?
0: I don't know, Niall. Where does a sheep go on holiday?
1: The Bay of Plenty.
0: That's awesome.
1: Excellent joke, Niall. Thank you for your email.
0: Time for us to finish off now, tidy up and head home to our families. But first, a big thank you to everyone who helped with Susie and Friends today, including Margot, Scarlett, Skylar, Hazel and Rosie.
1: Thanks, Blake, for telling us about the book New Zealand Weather by Alistair Hughes. Kia ora to our trio of kid comedians, Ella, Ted and Manu, and thanks, Loopy Tunes. Thank you, Jane, 7-year-old Amy, 9-year-old Thomas, Eden and Niall, and a big thanks to Trevor.
0: Cheers, Susie.
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2: You're welcome.
1: Oh, Phil, can we please listen again to this week's Sound Megamix?
2: Of course, I'll just press this button here. Driving around in our ramshackle yellow car. Oops, no, not that button. Try this button.
1: Thank you, and thank you, New Zealand On Air. And of course, a gigantic thanks to you for joining us today. It's way more fun when you're here.
0: Kia pai te rā. Have a good day. Ka kite.
2: Bye.
1: Goodbye, my friend. Ka kite e hoa.

0: Hi, this is Simon. I write children's stories. So do you like adventure books? Do you like fantasy stories? How about warlocks and giant talking wolves? If you do, then stay tuned and join me this morning at 9 a.m. when I read from my book, Chilga, The Crown of Power.
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0: Simon Taylor presents The Dragons of Malicia, an adventure story for children in 6 episodes. Written, narrated and produced by Simon Taylor. Copyright Simon Taylor. The story so far. 12-year-old Callum has found an unusual stone. He and his friend Leisha have taken it to the museum, where it's examined by Professor Tawney. He tells them it's of little value, but then follows them outside the building whilst phoning someone to say the children could be a problem. But why? After the weekend, Callum and Leisha are back at school. They both had the most vivid dreams about flying. Later, at an ice cream parlour, Callum toys with a stone. They and it draw the attention of an elderly couple. They befriend Callum and Leisha, claiming to have seen something like it before. After the children leave, the elderly couple discuss whether Callum could be the one they've been seeking. Episode 2, A Night to Remember. Callum, why were you so worried back there? They seemed a nice old couple.
1: I know, Leisha. It's just that I thought it was going to be Professor Tawney all over again.
0: I suppose you're right to be cautious, but I had a good feeling about these two. Although, they never did explain where they'd seen the stone before. I tell you what was weird. When Junric touched it and stroked the stone to see what it was made of, I felt an electric shock go all the way up my arm. I didn't know whether he did anything. It could have been just me. I'm sure they're okay. I did think it's odd that they seemed so interested in us and the stone, but somehow they didn't seem threatening. Look, Callum, I'll check out the stone on Mum's laptop tonight and see if I can find any clues about what it's made of. I only hope we sleep better tonight. I'm so tired. I still think it's funny we both had the dreams about flying.
2: Funny indeed. They would not have thought it funny if they'd seen the muscular young man who was discreetly following the old couple. There is a coldness about him. Thick dark hair and a misshapen nose. One that might have been broken in perhaps a fight.
3: Professor, it's Voldor. I was following the old couple as you instructed, but I thought you should know. They've met a couple of children that looked a bit like the ones you described to me on Friday. Hmm? Yes, that's right. They did look a bit like that. I'm sure we can deal with them if necessary.
4: You look cross, Rachel. Who is that on the phone?
5: Oh, it's Sheila. She can't babysit tonight. Why she couldn't have told us earlier, I don't know. It's too late now to find somebody else.
4: Oh, that is annoying. I was looking forward to tonight. It's not often we get asked to a lecture by an Olympic athlete, and who knows who would have been there.
5: Well, you go and I'll stay.
4: But we both wanted to go.
5: Mum, Dad, I'm not a baby. I'll be fine. I'll lock all the doors and windows, no naked flames. I know where the fire extinguisher is and how to work it and what to do if there's an earthquake. I'm nearly 13.
4: I don't know. What do you think, Rachel? We will be back by 11 o'clock and our telephone numbers are on the pad by the main phone.
5: I suppose a few hours wouldn't hurt, would it, John? Mum, I'll be fine. I'm just going to do some homework, watch a bit of TV and then go to bed. I'm not stupid.
4: Well, if you think you're going to be all right, Callum, a few hours, and we know you're sensible. No parties or raves whilst we're out.
5: Dad.
4: Well, if you are sure, we have been so looking forward to tonight. I wonder if Peter Jameson will be there. He'll be such a useful contact. And I hear his ideas on muscle trauma treatment are quite fascinating. In fact, I could look it up a bit more before we go, just to make sure we ask the right questions. Now, where's my laptop?
5: Mum, Dad, you'll never find out anything at this rate. Have you seen the time?
4: Oh, my goodness.

0: and we're not even showered.
1: It is night time. The house is quiet, or should be.

0: And what Jesus was saying is, we need to look. We need to, as they looked to the brass serpent on the cross, we need to look to Jesus. And we, another way of saying it, to believe in him, and or to have faith in him, which are vague concepts, but it really means to trust him and to put time into building that trust each day by looking to Jesus. And how do we look to Jesus, Suzanne and Don? Because we can't actually physically see Jesus, can we? How do we look to Jesus?
1: By reading his word, studying his word and reading and learning what he has said, and looking at his example that he left as he walked the earth. He left us a wonderful example of how to live. What the love of God looks like.
0: Do you want to add something?
2: Well, also through prayer, we can look to Jesus in faith, because without faith we can't please him.
0: And faith simply means trusting, and faith, yeah, God pours his love and gives us faith as we read. Our faith, our trust is built in the person, because we're actually getting to know that person, and that person is God. And when you look at God and you meditate, think about what God is like and what he's been like in your life, you can't help but trust him. You can't help but have faith and trust him. Yeah. 1 Corinthians 3:18 also helps us grabbing this this same idea of looking to Jesus. 2 Corinthians 3:18, which says, "But we all, with unveiled face, beholding in as in a mirror the glory of the Lord, are being transformed into the same image from glory to glory, just as by the Spirit of the Lord." And when Paul was writing this, he was obviously thinking of Moses when he came down from full-on quality time with God on the top of the mountain, and his face was so bright that he had to cover his face. But we all, with unveiled faces, beholding the glory of the Lord, are being transformed into the same image from glory to glory, just as by the Spirit of the Lord. So as we behold, God's Spirit works in our life, which is amazing. Alrighty.
1: All right. Just a wee note at the end of that one. Over and over, we are instructed to just look, to come and see. And another word for look is beholding. And as we behold Jesus and his life, and as we look into his life, we will be transformed and we will become more and more like him.
2: And John 5:39 explains to us how we can fix our spiritual attention on Jesus. And I'll just read it here from the Word. "You search the Scriptures because you believe they give you eternal life, but the Scriptures point to me." That's Jesus speaking there.
0: Really, really powerful words. And though we cannot physically see Jesus, we can study the Bible, just as Suzanne and Don said. We can study the Bible and fix our focus on his life through the Word. The Scriptures are like a mirror reflecting Christ to all who look. And check out 2 Corinthians 3:18.
1: Next question is, what is the result of an encounter with Christ through the Scriptures? And we will look at Luke 24, verse 32 for this one. And Luke says, "And they said to one another, did not our..."

0: lights burn within us while he talked with us on the road and while he opened the scriptures to us. Now, this is a conversation after the resurrection of two men making their way from Jerusalem back to Emmaus, so disappointed that their Saviour and their Lord and their leader had been nailed to the cross and died, and he was now in a tomb. And unbeknownst to them, the stranger who was talking to him was the risen Christ. Mm. And that was their response. Did not our heart burn within us as he talked to us?
1: Mm. Mm. Yeah, check that event out in the Bible.
2: Mm.
1: Yeah, it's really, really powerful. It was like they didn't recognize Jesus, like God was actually physically not letting them realize that it was Jesus until quite a ways into this time of talking with Jesus, until they actually got to the house.
2: Mm.
1: Yeah.
2: Mm. Yeah, while there are many reasons to study, the most important is that experience of fellowship with Christ, which you'll find enriching and warming the heart.
1: Mm. How often should we have this kind of encounter, I wonder? Should we do this once a week when we go to church? Mm. Let's find the answer in 1 Corinthians 4:16. Or maybe it's like when there's a special time of the year, like Christmas or
0: Easter, which we've just had.
1: Yeah, should we just have that encounter then, Suzanne? Let's find out, eh? What does 2 Corinthians 4:16 say? Therefore, we do not lose heart, even though our outward man or woman is perishing, yet the inward person... Our inward person is being renewed, this is the key answer part, day by day. Mm. Day by day. Just like we eat food, we can't survive on one meal a week or even less. We need to eat food each day, and this is our spiritual food.
0: Mm.
2: Mm-hmm.
1: And I just wanted to add, our spiritual survival is dependent upon our daily pursuit of fellowship with Christ through prayer and the study of his word.
0: Mm. Mm. This is why Jesus is called and called himself the bread of life.
1: Mm-hmm.
0: We need bread every day and the water of life, because we need water every day too. And when we look at surviving at getting to know Jesus, if we look at it like that, as bread and water that we need daily, then as we fellowship with Christ daily, we will be transformed and we will grow closer to him.
1: Mm-hmm. And on that note, I think we should have a song, and we're going to sing about but a group called Selah are going to sing, and Wonderful, Merciful Saviour.
0: Mm. Yeah.

0: Yes, you're listening to Amazing Grace, and we're looking at session 4 now in our Survival Kit series. And we had just been thinking over how our survival, our spiritual survival, is dependent upon our daily pursuit of fellowship with Christ through prayer and the study of His Word.
1: And now we're going to look at a further verse, which is telling us why this daily renewing of the mind is so important. Mm. And this is Paul speaking to his friends in Rome, and I'm reading from Romans 12:2. And Paul said, don't copy the behaviour and customs of this world, but let God transform you into a new person by changing the way you think. Then you will know what God wants you to do, and you will know how good and pleasing and perfect His will really is.
0: Mm. Our faithfulness in looking to Christ and experiencing a daily renewal of our mind is key to the transformation of our lives. We must never lose sight of this very, very important truth.
2: Mm, yes. Now, our next question is, what priority should we place on beholding Jesus? And we are looking at Psalm 27, verse 4. And this says, one thing I have desired of the Lord, that I will seek, that I may dwell in the house of the Lord all the days of my life,

0: and to behold the beauty of the Lord and to inquire in his temple.
1: Yes. As Paul once wrote, for me to live is Christ, that's Philippians 1:21, we should all strive to reach this point. Still working on it.
2: Yeah. Every day.
1: Every day.
2: Yeah. So, are we going to look at that?
0: Lesson? Yeah, I can do that one if you like. What lesson will we learn by putting Christ first? And we find that in Philippians 1:21, which I'm just getting to. Philippians.
2: I think it's Philippians 4:13.
0: Philippians 4:13. Yeah. What was I? I was looking at another one.
2: Yes,
0: Philippians 4:13. And 4:13 reads, till we all come to the unity of the faith and, am I right? No, I've got Ephesians, sorry, listeners. That didn't sound right. If Philippians 4:13 is, I can do all things through Christ who strengthens me. Mm-hmm. So it is Christ who gives us the strength to look to him, to behold him, to trust him, to obey him, to get to know him. He gives us the help, he gives us the strength. And going through trials and tests and all sorts of things in life, we can do all things through Christ who gives us strength.
2: Amen. We need to remind ourselves of that. I need to remind myself of that each day. It's been said that the word Christian simply means someone with Christ in them, and it's true. But for many, there is little real power. The secret to experiencing authentic Christian living is learning to keep our eyes fixed on Jesus. Day by day, study the Word, meet with Christ, and allow our hearts to be warmed. And if we do that, friend, you and I will soon find ourselves growing more and more to be like Jesus. We will grasp more clearly both our great dependence on him and our great power in him. Christ will become the center of yours and my life, and it will be evident to everyone around us. And isn't that the longing of our hearts?
0: Yes, indeed it is. This week, to help us, we will look at two of the most important keys to successful scripture memorization. You see, it is not enough just to know how to memorize a verse. We must also learn how to get into the meaning of the verse and then build that verse into our lives. These skills are called meditation and application. And I will talk about meditation, and Don will talk about application. We pray you find the suggestions below, or these suggestions helpful. So key number three, learn to meditate. Meditate upon these things. Give yourself wholly to them, that your profiting may appear to all, that it might appear to all. First Timothy 4, verse 15. Some of the greatest blessings of you,
1: We'll continue on here. Some of the greatest blessings in the Bible are promised to those who learn to meditate on Scripture day and night, who are constantly thinking about what some verses say. To do this certainly requires memorization.

0: is you don't always have a Bible with you, but it takes much more. You must learn how to chew on a verse prayerfully and draw out the principles contained in it. Here are some suggestions. Ask yourself questions. Who is speaking in the verse and to whom? What is he trying to communicate and why? What makes this verse important? What insights does this verse give you? How does it make you feel? Try emphasising individual words in a verse. What meaning does each key word contribute to the verse? And are there other words that mean the same thing but give you clearer insight into what the verse is really saying? Draw connections between the verse and other verses you know. For example, 1 John 4:8 says God is love. But if we then go back to 1 Corinthians 13, we can tell us this, Paul here tells us more about what this love looks like. Mm-hmm. So we can draw connections between other verses, yes, or have read before. What light do they shed on each other? The more verses you know, the more exciting these connections will become. Mm. Say the verse back to God in prayer and talk to him about what it really means, and specifically what it says about you and what it says about him. Use the verse to deepen your relationship with God.
1: Yeah, those are really powerful tips there for our tool, the key three, learn to meditate. And yeah, really powerful stuff, and I need to reread these thoughts that we've just shared here very often. And I was just the other day, I was looking, Don, at 1 Corinthians 13, because mm-hmm. Dennis really loved to read that every yeah. day, and yeah. We are encouraged to do that, and God really wants us to do that. And I was looking at the phrase where it says that I will be known just as I am fully known, and I looked it up in the Greek lexicon, and you think, oh, I haven't got a lexicon, but you just put it into Google, you just put the reference in and say lexicon, and it'll take you to a website like Bible Gateway or Bible Hub or something else, and yeah, it just really jumped out at me just looking at what that known and to be fully known meant. It was just amazing. It really, like, that we will be known. I will be known just as I am fully known now by God, and he knows my strengths, he knows my weaknesses, and you know, he knows me intimately. But by us learning to meditate, we can begin to know God fully and closely, and he so wants that. He so wants that. Yeah. Rightio. So, looks like I'm talking about the key four, apply the word. So, yeah, as that verse said, not just to be hearers of the word, but to be doers. Yes. Oh, yeah, it's here. It's James 1:22. Mm-hmm. But be doers of the word, not just hearers only, because we deceive ourselves. If that's all we do, it's just listen. Meditation should always be combined with personal application. Yeah, we can ask ourselves, God, what are you saying to me in what I've just read? What are you saying to me? What's God saying to you, friend? Application is simply taking the principles you see in a verse and then finding ways to implement them. It seeks to integrate a verse into one's daily life. It looks for practical steps to put a verse into action. Its goal is to

0: experience the verse. Here are some tips to get you started, to get us started. Goals. So it's split into the four. Goals, decisions, lifestyle, and problems. Goals. Does this verse have any bearing on your goals, on my goals, we can ask ourselves? Your direction of life. Does this verse that you're learning or meditating on, the things we are working toward, has it got any connection with that? Perhaps it will suggest a way to move forward toward a goal, or it may suggest altering or even eliminating a goal. Mm. And over, God says to me, I know the plans I have for you, plans to prosper you and not to harm you, to give you a future and a hope, and I really need that. Decisions, this is another part of the application. Decisions, all of us face challenging decisions at times. Does this verse shed light on any decision you are facing? Does it point to some choice you should make? Okay, good questions to ask ourselves. Lifestyle, think through our daily schedule, our habits, patterns and routines. Can we think of ways to change our lifestyle that would bring it more into harmony with the verse we are memorizing? And problems, are there any difficulties or irritations in our life? Perhaps the verse will suggest solutions. Look for answers to the perplexing problems in our life, in your life, friend, or in, when we're doing it, when Suzanne and Donna are doing it, it's really good. These are such good tips for what it means to apply the word. Mm. So ask God to impress us when we're doing the meditating, thinking about God's word and applying it. Ask God to impress us with at least one project for every verse we memorize. That's really interesting. Mm. That's a great thing, isn't it, to ask God for one project. Something small that we can do to help build that verse into our life. Try to make sure that these projects are clearly connected to the verse we are memorizing, that they are specific and that they are small enough to be carried out that day or soon thereafter. Mm. Really interesting thought there. Mm. Yes. So I think that's the end of our session, isn't it?
1: Mm. Yes. For that, yes. Yes. And you have to start.
0: Yep. So we have just completed session four in our survival kit. So thank you very much, friends. And we will get back to the survival kit in the next time, which will be session five.
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1: Welcome back to Amazing Grace, friend. We're going to have a song now, and it is called All the Earth.

I really love that song. It's really great. All right, now we're having our devotional for the week, and it's from the book by Corrie ten Boom called Each New Day. And I'm going to share three small devotionals. Stepping Stones of Faith. It has been said that the removal of small stones, which frequently encumber the fields, does not always increase the crop. In many soils, they are an advantage, attracting the moisture and radiating the heat. In an experiment, the results of removing the stones were so unfavorable to the crop that they were brought back again. We often cry to God, as Paul did, for the removal of some thorn in the flesh. Later experience teaches us that it was better for it to remain. For the sake of Christ, then, I am content with weaknesses, insults, hardships, persecutions, and calamities. For when I am weak, then I am strong. And Paul was saying this in 2 Corinthians 12:10. And when he says, for when I am weak, then I am strong, he is meaning, then I am strong in God. Your strength, my weakness, here they always meet. When I lay down my burden at your feet, the things that seem to crush will in the end be seen as rungs on which I did ascend. Thank you, Lord. Interesting thoughts there, isn't it? And now, electing him. God is voting for us all the time. The devil's voting against us all the time. The way we vote carries the election. Choose you this day whom you will serve, but as for me and my house, we will serve the Lord. Joshua 24:15. And this prayer. Yes, Lord, I again, or for the first time, choose to be yours. What joy to know that you choose me. I lay my weak hand in your strong hand. Together with you, I am more than conqueror. Amen. And one more thought from Corrie ten Boom. Spiritual buoyancy. William Ngenda, the African evangelist, said, my life is like this bouncing ball on the floor. Sometimes the devil gives me a blow downwards, but at the deepest spot, Jesus is there, and he gives me a blow upwards so that I come up higher than I was before. My soul clings to thee. Thy right hand upholds me, said the psalmist in Psalms 63, verse 8. Let's pray. Lord, the devil is stronger than I am, but I know from the Bible that you are much stronger than the devil, and together with you, I am much stronger than the devil. Thank you, Lord, for that encouragement. Amen and amen. All right, we're going to have a song now by Selah, and it is called Be Still, My Soul.

this, be still my soul, and trust in him. We're going to share from the book, Take Charge of Your Health, as our health tip for this week again. And we're looking at adult type 2 diabetes. He wanted to go to Rio. Marvin really wanted to go to Rio de Janeiro. The president of his company and a number of delegates were going to Brazil to meet leaders from other countries. As head of security, his job was to arrange for their safety and protection and oversee the operation once they arrived. It was an exciting assignment, and also the chance of a lifetime to see one of the world's most beautiful cities. But Marvin was having serious health issues. He was overweight, his blood pressure was too high, and even daily injections of 52 units of insulin were not controlling his diabetes. He'd had these problems for several years, but despite following everything his physicians told him to do, he kept getting worse. As the time neared for the trip,

He felt so sick and discouraged, he knew there was little chance he would go. His boss urged him to go to the Living Health Centre that specialised in problems such as his. At 49, Marvin was definitely not ready to be tossed on the shelf. After praying about it, he determined to go and fight for his life. At the health centre, he faced a new diet, new concepts of health, and a new lifestyle. He'd been careful about sugar for years, but now he was taking off all refined and processed food, as well as all animal products. He learned how important an unrefined, high-fibre diet is for diabetes, in that it helps stabilise blood sugar levels. He also learned how critical weight control is in the management of diabetes. Excess fat on the body or in the diet plays a pivotal role in adult onset diabetes type 2. It seems to deactivate the insulin, making it less effective in moving glucose, blood sugar, out of the bloodstream and into the cells, where it is needed for fuel. He found that the very low-fat, high-fibre diet allowed him to eat a higher volume of food with fewer than half of the calories he was used to consuming. Even with his heavy exercise program of walking and hiking, as many as 15 miles a day, he assured us that he never felt hungry at all. Additionally, exercise helped him lower his blood pressure, lose weight and reduce his insulin needs, banish depression, condition his body and give him a welcome sense of well-being. At the end of the month, his results were so amazing, he told us he wouldn't have believed them if they hadn't happened to him. He had lost 22 pounds and his blood pressure had normalised without medication. Praise the Lord, my blood sugar is staying within normal limits without any insulin. After 17 years, I feel like a man out of prison, free at last. I can't remember ever feeling better in my life. 6 months later, he sent us this report. I've now lost a total of 35 pounds, bringing me to my normal weight. I walked faithfully 7 miles a day, rain or shine. I joined a gym so that when the weather is bad, I can work out there. My blood sugar and blood pressure remain normal and I continue to feel like a young man. I wish I could tell the world about my lifestyle. And yes, I went to Rio. Yes, he went to Rio. All right, so we're going to wind up for another Amazing Grace program for the week. And just a reminder that you can contact us here for the free gift, Steps to Christ. And check out the local takeaways here in Palmerston North for the little magazine, which is free to you, Signs, with articles on health and family and issues that we face in life every day. And if you would like to contact us for prayer on or off air for yourself or a family member or friend, or get the free giveaway, you can contact us by info@mpr.nz. That's the email address. You can also go to the website, mpr.nz. 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

Pano Koto Katoa, Kia ora, and greetings. This is the weekly program from Wesley Broadway Church in Palmerston North. We come to you courtesy of Manawatu People's Radio, MPR. I'm your host, John Thornley, and my wife Gillian joins with us. We will play a second set of songs for the Pentecost season. In the church annual seasons, Pentecost comes between Easter and Christmas. It marks the work of the Holy Spirit, promised by Jesus in his final days with his disciples. In a sense, Pentecost is the season that never ends. People today live through the experience of the Holy Spirit in their lives. We'll play four songs.

0: two hymns, a song by the band, and end with a Bob Dylan song. The first song is a well-known hymn, O Love That Will Not Let Me Go, words by Scottish minister George Matheson. He has two hymns in our standard hymn book with one voice. The second one is Make Me a Captive, Lord, and Then I Shall Be Free. Matheson lived from 1842 to 1906, so that's 64 years in church life and work. He was born with poor eyesight and virtually blind by the age of 18. Remember this as the words are read, then sung. The words appeal not only to two physical senses, sight and touch, but also to the internal journey in hope and love with his God. Gillian reads the words, after which we hear it sung.
1: O love that wilt not let me go, I rest my weary soul in thee. I give thee back the life I owe, that in thy ocean depths its flow may richer, fuller be. O light that followest all my way, I yield my flickering torch to you. My heart restores its borrowed ray, that in thy sunshine's blaze its day may brighter, fairer be. O joy that seekest me through pain, I cannot close my heart to thee. I trace the rainbow through the rain, and feel the promise is not vain, that morn shall tearless be. O cross that liftest up my head, I dare not ask to fly from thee. I lay in dust life's glory, dead, and from the ground there blossoms red life that shall endless be.
0: The song is performed by the Scottish Festival Singers in Old St. Paul's Church in Edinburgh.